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5: 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Girl, I love you. Just the way you are.

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6: Hello and welcome to the golden years. 60 minutes of pure nostalgia as we take you back to 1969.
7: Heathrow, the presidential Boeing jet, eased into position. On board was one of the most powerful men in the world, making a goodwill visit. President Nixon, the new man in the White House, was welcomed to Britain by Lord Cobbold, the Lord Chamberlain. Leader met leader. There was so much to talk about and so little time in which to say it. Mr. Nixon was here for 2 days. Publicly, he spoke of the friendship between us.
8: It means, too, that we share something else. A common commitment to a peace that transcends national boundaries. And because we are partners in the quest for peace, we know that our relationship, that special relationship that we have, is not exclusive. Because that peace that we seek, the two of us, will be secure only when all nations enjoy the relationship of trust and confidence that unite us.
7: Next day at Claridge's, Mr. Nixon's London headquarters, he met opposition leader Mr. Edward Heath. The close and even closer relationship between Britain and America in the future was very much in the minds of those who met the president. But not everybody professed to have peaceful intentions. The strong escort looked after that side of things as the motorcade set off for Downing Street. The bulletproof limousine had been flown in specially from the United States. It looked impregnable. The huge and satisfied the photographers, Mr. Wilson, Mr. Nixon, and high-ranking parliamentarians and diplomats from both nations went into number 10. Among them were Foreign Secretary Michael Stewart and the U.S. Secretary of State. Naturally, the Anglo-French rift was one of the topics which came under scrutiny inside number 10. But outside, the seemingly unwieldy procession smoothly prepared to take Mr. Nixon to his next appointment. So Mr. Nixon was on the move again. He'd indicated to the Prime Minister that a summit meeting between himself and Soviet leaders was still a major project in his plan. Politics, however, were to be put aside for a while. The President was on his way to meet the Queen at Buckingham Palace. The leader of a mighty nation had made a solid impact on Britain. Now he was to meet the monarch of the country which, he'd affirmed, had such a close friendship with his own. Her Majesty and the Duke were entertaining the man who can, and doubtless will, do so much to shape the future for a peaceful world. In the elegant surroundings of the Queen's home, there was a man who had come to this country a stranger, but who, within 48 hours, knew so well that he was amongst friends. A new section of the Victoria Line rumbled into service. For the Queen, who opened stage 3 of the line, it was only the second trip of her life in the tube. But the very automated facilities of what is now the most technically advanced underground services in the world are a far cry from those of 30 years ago when she made her other tube journey. When completed, the Victoria Line will have cost £70 million and will snake under London from Walthamstow in the northeast to Brixton, south of the Thames. The addition of the new section brings the total distance between terminal stations up to 10.5 miles at the moment and drastically cuts travelling times for thousands of Londoners. The entire Victoria Line will be completed in the early 1970s.

0: This is the moon, as no man had ever seen it before. A rugged place of craters, mountains, and vast featureless plains. 70 miles above this uninviting yet so sought-after world, astronauts Frank Borman, James Lovell, and William Anders orbited in Apollo 8, looking coolly down on a scene they factually described as like plaster of Paris. For almost 7 days, the three moon travelers were away from Mother Earth, voyaging half a million miles into the unknown and back. Incredibly, after that fantastic journey, the Apollo spaceship splashed down little more than 3 miles from its target. A bullseye, and what an achievement. It had brought safely home the men who, from now, rank with Columbus and all the other great explorers of history. The names of Borman, Lovell, and Anders have secured a worthy place in the halls of fame. Along the red-carpeted deck of the United States carrier Yorktown, the astronauts walked, modest men, perhaps a little overawed by the tremendous greeting they were afforded. The world, their world, joined the carrier's crew and the scores of excited pressmen on board to welcome them home. This was their part of the greatest adventure of science, a hero's homecoming. But for thousands of others, too, these were moments of the greatest achievement. Scientists, engineers, technicians, those thousands who had built it, launched it, and helped bring it back home again, had every reason to be proud. Apollo 8 had proved itself. The forerunner of other ships which will go to the moon was towed away. Scientists will probe every inch of it to learn and to improve. For Borman, Lovell, and Anders, the greatest honors. President Johnson said what all of us feel.
1: We rejoice that you're well, and we send you congratulations from all of your fellow countrymen and from all peace-loving people in the world. Well done.
0: 13 Arab passenger jets and transport planes blazed and exploded on the tarmac, the result of an Israeli commando raid of revenge. Only Arab-owned aircraft suffered in this reprisal for the earlier attack in Athens by Arab commandos on an El Al airliner in which one man was killed. In the light of the following morning, the full extent of the damage was clear. The attacked airliners were complete write-offs. Immediately, world reaction made it plain that the Israeli action was almost universally deplored. America quickly stepped in with offers to loan jetliners to the Lebanon in a bid to fill the gap caused by the raid. But the shaky peace of the Middle East had been rocked even more by this seemingly overpowerful act of revenge.

0: With timely ceremony, the Queen commanded the Earl Marshal to direct Garter, King of Arms, to summon the Prince from the Chamberlain Tower. The ancient castle providing an unequaled backcloth to an occasion of pomp and splendor, which was yet also one of simplicity. A modern prince in a medieval castle kneeling before the Queen, who was fulfilling a promise and giving Wales a worthy prince for its own, in a manner set down centuries ago. As the Secretary of State for Wales read the text of the letter's patent in Welsh, Her Majesty invested the prince with the sword, the coronet, the gold ring, the gold rod, and the mantle. In giving to the prince these insignias of office, the Queen could not conceal the gentle touch of a mother, despite the formal text of the letter's patent, which proclaimed that Charles, Philip, Arthur, George may have the name, style, title, state, dignity, and honor of the Principality of Wales and Earldom of Chester. The sword about his waist, the coronet upon his head, the gold rod in his hand, and the silk velvet, ermine mantle upon his shoulders, he bore with great fortitude the emotion that the coming moments brought.
1: I, Charles, Prince of Wales, do become your liege man of life and limb, and of earthly worship, and faith and truth I will bear unto thee, to live and die against all manner of folks.
0: Cardiff. The royal yacht had brought Prince Charles to the last place of warm-hearted greeting in his Meet the People tour of Wales. It had been a hectic few days of meeting and being greeted by the people of the land, who were proud to call the young prince their prince, the Prince of Wales. Here in Cardiff, as in every other place he visited, the occasion meant so much. The fountain commemorated the glad event. On the castle green, representatives of Welsh youth welcomed their youthful prince. There were displays of sports and of some of the recreations which the young people enjoy. It appeared that Prince Charles enjoyed them too. Everywhere the Prince of Wales had been during his triumphant tour, which took him the entire length of the Welsh nation, the people, especially the young, have opened their hearts to him, welcoming him as one of them. He, in return, has shown the natural ability to mix freely with them, to meet, talk, and love, to enjoy himself amongst them. Wales knew it had a worthy prince.

0: The eyes of the world were on Concorde 002 as she taxied towards the runway at Filton. It was Chief Test Pilot Brian Trubshaw's decision whether she flew or not. It could be another high-speed taxi test, but the Great Bird looked ready to fly, and fly she did. The red, white, and blue of Britain's supersonic jet giant was a proud sight as she made her 22-minute maiden flight to RAF Fairford, where the 10,000-foot runway, one of the longest in the country, waited invitingly for the Anglo-French superjet to return to Earth. Gracefully, like a prehistoric winged monster, 002 felt for the ground. This was yet another day of success for the ambitious Anglo-French civil aviation project. The dream of years was a magnificent reality, putting both nations way ahead of the rest of the world and giving glimpses of the speedy 70s which lay ahead. This was the time for congratulations, for the world's press to clamor for success stories and for front-page pictures. Still, quietly sitting at the controls was Brian Trubshaw. Engineers and specialists got down to quick, on-the-spot checks. The flight was over, the work just begun. The second Concorde, the British Concorde, had been proved a machine of the skies. What an achievement of aviation Britain and France had brought about. Supreme combined technology had shown the rest of the world a clean pair of heels. Concorde and the men who built and flew them have left their mark in the skies.
1: Deserted. That was Fleet Street on May Day. The buzzing hub of the newspaper world had come to a silent halt. For in the Fleet Street area, as in many other parts of the country, May Day was strike day. The street of papers, and not a newspaper in sight. On the newsstands, it was magazines only. This was the scene as the strike aimed against Mrs. Barbara Castle's white paper on union reform, in place of strife, began to take its toll. The newspaper workers, members of the Society of Graphical and Allied Trades, marched towards Tower Hill to join other unions in protest. London docks had the same forlorn look as Fleet Street. Machines without men. The dockers, too, were on the march. And as they marched, the May Day stoppage tightened on Britain's industry. It was estimated that 200,000 workers throughout Britain had come out against the anti-strike legislation, many of them unofficially. So, for some, it was an unofficial strike against a white paper that resolves to curb unofficial strikes. Here, indeed, was an anomaly. At Tower Hill, the strikers massed, brandishing their banners. Their urge, tear up the white paper. The strikers say they have a genuine grievance. The proposed industrial relations bill will, they say, cripple the union's freedom. But all over the country, industry was paralyzed. Their strike was Britain's loss.

The world's first supersonic passenger airliner to actually fly, the TU-144, was rolled out of its hangar at a Moscow airport. In appearance and apparently in performance, it's very similar to Concorde, even to its drooped snoot. So much so that it has earned the nickname Concordsky. Eduard Elian and Mikhail Kozlov were at the controls for the maiden flight. The Russians reveal that the TU-144 has a cruising speed of about 1,500 miles an hour and a range of 4,000 miles. The low-speed performance of the aircraft was reported to be excellent by the crew, who added that the short flight went without a hitch. There was a hero's welcome for the test crew when they accomplished the successful flight of Russia's reply to the Anglo-French Concorde. Israel, the Knesset, seat of government for almost 3 million Jews in their troubled promised land. In its first working session under new Premier Mrs. Golda Meir, the government rejected an American proposal for Middle East settlement, which would be presented as an argument to offset a plan for an Israeli withdrawal proposed by Russia and France. Mrs. Meir holds the view that any solution for peace should be reached by negotiation among the parties concerned. Commendably, to this end, she has offered to go to Jordan to start peace talks with King Hussein. She said, if he is prepared for a meeting, we certainly are. Mrs. Meir is a woman with peace very much at heart.

0: I've always loved my wife. I've always loved my children. I've always loved my grandchildren. And I have always loved my country. That was Dwight Eisenhower.
1: That indeed was Dwight Eisenhower. The last words of a great man, a great soldier, and an inspiring leader, spoken by his friend and president, Richard Nixon. The old soldier everyone called Ike had gone. On this cool, early spring day, the cortege and its military escort made its way to the Capitol, past thousands of silent Americans lining the route. All, no matter what their politics, loved their most famous soldier. The empty saddle would forever remain empty. But from the highest to the humblest, Ike will always be remembered. Inside the massive rotunda of the Capitol, his widow, his family, and the representatives of many nations waited for the simple flag-draped coffin to be borne into the Hall of the Great, to rest there in state while the thousands who loved and admired the man with the always ready smile came to pay their last tribute. The riderless black horse with the boots reversed in the stirrups was a moving reminder of the bereavement a nation had suffered. At last, the coffin bearing the remains of General Eisenhower was slowly carried to the place where it would rest until the following day. Past the wife he so dearly loved, past the children, now full grown, who bear his name with pride, past the captains and kings, the presidents and princes. The Shah of Persia, sad-faced and sorrowing, not alone in his feelings, feelings shared by all the high and the mighty assembled at this deeply emotional time.

0: Loch Ness, the monster hunt goes on. With craft like the one-man yellow submarine preparing to scour the depths with Dan Taylor at the controls, Nessie is no longer safe. And an even more refined underwater vehicle, the Vickers-built Piskies, has also begun groping around below the dark, deep waters of the Loch, which gained world fame through its elusive inhabitant. It seems that the days of secret seclusion for the monster, or monsters, are numbered. With virtually every aid of modern science at their disposal, this latest Loch Ness quest is far from a joke. The hunt is well and truly on. The mystery of the monster goes back 1,400 years to when it was first claimed to have been seen. Since then, thousands of folk, amongst them many respected citizens and lochside dwellers, say that Nessie has popped up before their very eyes. Well, at last the whole business is being taken seriously with a permanent sighting camp in operation. What are the chances of seeing the monster? Not very good.
1: But, wait a minute, what's that out there?
0: The doddering dollies were a stunt to introduce a new type pedestrian crossing known as pelicans. They're push-button controlled, and there to be the first button pusher was Richard Marsh, Minister of Transport. The crossings, which also came into operation on the same day in Bristol, Lincoln, and Reading, give the walker the okay with a visual indication. Making a safe crossing with the minister was the Lord Mayor of Westminster. For blind pedestrians, there's an audible signal. For the motorist part, he is warned by a traffic light. When it flashes amber, he must give way. It looks like a good safety idea so long as both drivers and pedestrians keep to the rules of courtesy and caution. The GPO's £5 million station at Goonhilly received its official opening by Postmaster General John Stonehouse. The biggest cable and satellite communications station in the world, it's already proved itself by getting pictures of the first men on the moon to Britain and the continent. The first direct television link pictures from Japan marked the opening, inaugurating a new service via satellite over the Indian Ocean. Mr. Stonehouse and the Japanese chargé d'affaires celebrated the triumph with champagne. Though Goonhilly supplied the world with live television coverage of the Prince of Wales investiture, its primary day-to-day concern is to provide a telephone and telex service across the globe. The station's two dish aerials are locked on to satellites in east and west. Now fully operational, Goonhilly marks an impressive step forward in international communications.

new hopping off point for Europe. The £1.5 million harbour port was about to be opened by Prince Philip, and the Hover Lloyd service between Pegwell Bay and Calais, already a marked success, given another boost in the right direction. Since the new hovercraft car passenger service started last month, over 10,000 passengers have already made the 40-minute crossing. Now, with the new building in use, passengers will enjoy a wide variety of facilities. Hovercraft inventor Sir John Cockerill had witnessed yet another stage in the development of his brainchild. The Prince looked forward to a short stint at the controls of one of the two SRN4 hovercraft which the company operate on the cross-channel route. It's planned that between them, both machines will make 4,000 crossings a year. During the peak periods, the service will be hourly. That's a lot of people and a lot of cars. Each SRN4 has room for 250 passengers and 30 cars. While the Channel Tunnel still seems to be a long way off, surface and air routes are rapidly opening up, and Europe gets a whole lot closer. Longbridge, a big day for the little 'un. This is the 2 millionth Mini in company with some of those who helped make the pint-sized people car into an international achievement. As it came off the production line, British Leyland's general manager George Turnbull and newly knighted Sir Alec Issigonis, designer of the Mini, drove it into motoring history as the first British car ever to have passed the incredible production figure. It's 10 years since the first Mini came off these assembly lines. 10 years of tremendous success in both home and, more important, overseas markets. The sound of 850,000 Minis buzzing around on foreign roads has been sweet music to Britain to the tune of £240 million. The Mini is our leading export car and looks set to uphold that reputation for a long time to come. The wheels of production keep turning, and the world's motoring public are there waiting to buy each and every one as it comes off the line. The Mini has proved to be one of those rare cars with a personality. Its name has become a new word in many languages. And in its many guises, it is a vehicle for the rich and the not-so-rich, owned with a pet-like affection by all. 10 years after the first Mini made its debut, it has virtually become the backbone of production at Longbridge, with a bright future still ahead. Sir Alec's creation was born with a golden spoon in its bonnet. Mini number 2 million proves it. So the shiny new addition to the family of Minis, complete with a tough guy slogan, joined the lucrative stream of compact autos which begin their career at the factory near Birmingham. It's a career with an assured success, for the Mini is one of the biggest success stories the motor trade has ever known. Certainly the high spot of British motoring history. It's been said they plan to go on making Minis for another 10 years. There'll always be customers for the car with the reputation of a giant and the dimensions of a dwarf that's big enough for the whole world.

0: Mitterrand said no. The general said, I resign. So after 11 years of leadership, President de Gaulle stepped down from office. 11 years in which he took his country from the doldrums to a seeming prosperity, but which in recent times slipped back into a nation of unrest. The line de Gaulle took was a hard one without much compromise. The people of the country, the farmers, the factory workers, and not least the students rebelled. Last year, the situation got completely out of hand. Warfare in the streets, the people versus the police with their riot squads. Very few corners of France escaped unscathed in this violent demonstration of angry disapproval. Then the mood calmed down. It calmed down into a general strike. Everything stopped. Paris, the thriving city, came to a halt. The city was choked. Nothing moved. Nobody wanted to move it. Petrol ran out. Cars stopped dead. So too had the nation. The general marshaled his forces. His cabinet met in a bid to put an end to the troubles. De Gaulle told the nation that he could solve the difficulties, but only if they wanted him to. So a referendum was held. On that occasion, France did want the general. Now, just a few short months later, his country has turned its back on him. Monsieur Pompidou is tipped as a likely successor for the presidency, and that probably won't be decided until June 1st. The defeat of President de Gaulle was a shock. The referendum vote was for or against constitutional reforms. But everyone knew it was meant as a vote of confidence in the general. He lost and quit. There could be troubled times ahead. A lot depends on who becomes the next president.
1: The future path of this rebel country has been made plain. Prime Minister Ian Smith, after 3.5 years of fruitless negotiation with Britain following Rhodesia's declaration of independence, called a referendum to vote on a new constitution which, in his own words, would keep power in civilized hands for all time. The answer by the rebel regime's 90,000 white voters was an emphatic yes. There would be no majority rule. So Mr. Smith and his supporters had scored what to them was a victory. The troubled South African country had decided that less than 250,000 whites would rule more than 4 million blacks. The result was achieved with a carefully restricted electorate, 12 whites to each black. The last stronghold of democracy was Government House, defended by Sir Humphrey Gibb. Sir Humphrey, a valiant servant of Britain, had stayed at his post throughout all the troubled times. Now, with the approval of the new constitution, he has tendered his resignation. Just a few days ago at Cape Kennedy, Apollo 11 sat atop its huge Saturn rocket. In the control rooms, scientists, technologists, space engineers sweated out the final countdown. This time, it was for real. Destination Moon. The men setting out on this fantastic journey are called Neil Armstrong, Michael Collins, and Edwin Aldrin. They are names which will have their places amongst those of Earth's greatest explorers. The difference is, the Moon is their uncharted continent.
2: Depressed in the surface about 1 or 2 inches, although the surface appears to be very, very fine-grained as you get close to it. It's almost like a powder. Ground mass is very fine. Surface is fine and powdery. I can pick it up loosely with my toe. It does adhere in fine layers, like powdered charcoal, to the sole and sides of my boot. I only go in a small fraction of an inch, maybe an eighth of an inch, but I can see the footprints of my boots and the treads.

Royal Mint, mouth-watering place of money-making, where millions of new 50-pence pieces jangle through the machinery in preparation for their public debut as replacements for 10-shilling notes. The new coins, similar in size to florins or 10-pence pieces, flowed out smoothly, watched by Lord Fisk, head of the decimal currency board. The coin's seven sides make it easily recognizable. They'll also ease the way into the 1971 complete switchover to decimal currency. Lord Fisk is sure we'll all cope easily with the new coin. There isn't much option. This is an artist's impression of how part of London's rundown waterfront will look if a £22 million scheme is approved. The site is next to Tower Bridge, close by the Tower of London. It's 25 acres of docklands, built in 1829 and known as St. Catherine's Dock. At present, it's decaying and disused. But within 10 years, it could be the pride of London town, boasting the largest hotel, a British export centre, a theatre vision complex, and new homes for 2,000 people. The Greater London Council own the site and have already chosen the building and development company who will make the scheme a reality if the local authority and the government give their approval. Also included in the plans is a marina for yachts and motor cruisers. The GLC leader says that for too long the Thames has been little more than a neglected stretch of water. The commercial life of the river is moving downstream. In its wake, if approval is given, it will leave fine new buildings, parks, cultural centres, homes, schools, sports stadiums. A place to be proud of. By 1978, the planner's dream could be a reality. Papers proclaimed it and the Savoy Hotel became a shrine, inundated by telephone calls, telegrams, gifts, camera and newspaper men on the day when Noel Coward celebrated his 70th birthday. The hotel's press office knew probably better than most that thousands from all over the world wanted to wish him well on this day. But while the birthday salutations poured in, including from Evelyn Leigh, a pork sausage, to which he is very partial, for every year of his life, the master, as he is affectionately and reverently known by all in show business, relaxed in his suite. The actor, dramatist, and writer of countless immortal songs was preparing for the evening of celebration which lay ahead. For more than half a century, the man of show business has given pleasure to theatre and cinema goers through his prodigious and brilliant work. On this night, it was the turn of show business itself to say thank you.

0: Wimbledon. Onto the center court came Laver and Newcomb, the world's two greatest tennis players. Laver was the hot favorite, and few had doubted that he would appear in the final. But Newcomb, too, was a worthy contender for the title. Still, as the match progressed, victory for the reigning champ became inevitable. Laver serving for the match. With that superbly placed smash, Rod Laver became men's singles champion of Wimbledon, winning £3,000 and the trophy presented to him by the Duke of Kent. Once again, the title had gone to Australia. Rod Laver was the king of the courts. Now it was Britain's turn for victory. Watched by Princess Anne, Anne Jones met Billie Jean King, three times winner of the ladies' title. It was the toughest opposition of her career. Mrs. King serving in a desperate bid to overcome the tenacious Briton who threatened to take the crown from her. The atmosphere in the center court was tense as the chance of Mrs. Jones winning became increasingly probable. But the American girl fought every inch of the way. Mrs. King served to save the match. With a double fault, the reigning champion was deposed. Anne Jones was singles champion, winning the most coveted ladies' title in the world for not only herself, but for her country. Down from the royal box came Princess Anne to make the presentation. At long last, a major Wimbledon trophy was staying at home, and Anne Jones was the great sportswoman to keep it here. This was a youth quake in Carnaby Street, West One. Thousands of miniskirted maidens and an equal number of modern males crammed into the street of swinging gear to get a glimpse of the youthful showbiz celebrities that had come to see the best dresser of them all get duly rewarded. Barry Gibb was the name. It took more than dress sense to get through that crowd. As the best-dressed BG took his place, down came a cascade of balloons. The atmosphere was definitely carnival in Carnaby. Balloon went up when the Equals put in an appearance. They reckon there were 8,000 mod music fans crammed into the narrow thoroughfare. The status quo had a lot of fans amongst them. There certainly was an all-star gathering in the street that's become universally accepted as the Mecca of the mods. Millie appeared to be enjoying herself as much as everyone else on the day when the fans and the performers got together to pay tribute to the sharpest dresser of them all. But not before everyone had had a bit of fun.
1: And that's how it was in 1969. The news clips were courtesy of British Pathé News and Telstar, and I've enjoyed your company today. Take care of yourselves. Till we meet again. Bye-bye.

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0: Sarah knows she'll feel the benefit of this morning run, eventually. 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
0: By giving blood, you can be there for someone without being there. 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

0: welcome to another edition of Radio Free Park Meets. I'm John Sweetman, and my guest today is Sean McKnight, Director of Studies at the Royal Military Academy Sandhurst. Sean, welcome.
1: John, thank you very much for having me.
0: Now, what does the Director of Studies do?
1: That's a complicated question. I'm a bit of a schizophrenic role in many ways. In part, I'm an academic manager, rather like a dean in a big university faculty. But in part, I'm an orthodox civil servant sitting in headquarters with advice on process and policy. So it's really a mixed bag.
0: Well, let's leave aside the policy and go on to the academic side. Tell us a little bit about the academic staff and what they do and how they're organised.
1: Well, I manage at the moment 42 bona fide academics organised in three departments. And I suppose from the outside, they look pretty much like what you would expect from a university academic staff. They're interested in research and publication. A significant portion are quite balmy. They're enormously enthusiastic about their subject, sometimes to the detriment of normal life. And at their very best, they're scintillating and rather brilliant, and it's actually quite an honour to manage them. However, they're slightly different from the average university academic faculty, and they're dangerously interested in the nitty gritty of operations, and they're very focused on the idea that their job is helping our young officer cadets get intellectually prepared to do what is, after all, a very difficult job. And I think that makes them a little bit different from the average university academic.
0: One of your predecessors went to Northern Ireland, in fact, when we had the Northern Ireland problem. So it's the academic staff then are integrated really into the whole of the staff at Sandhurst. They operate with the military staff as one staff.
1: Yes, the academic and military both are part of the directing staff at Sandhurst. And although there are times in the programme where it's an exclusively academic period, increasingly we deliver joint periods with our military colleagues, enabling us to bring a very different perspectives into the same teaching space. And that happens not only in the orthodox classroom environment, but it also happens on exercise. And that's been an area where, over the last 10 years, we've got increasingly involved in helping to create a level of richness and complexity on exercise to reflect the unfortunate nature of the contemporary operating environment.
0: You mentioned three departments. Could you briefly describe them, what they do?
1: Yes, I suppose most people would guess from the outside that a military academy would have a department which would deal with military history. And there is indeed a war studies department at Sandhurst, which deals with military history, but particularly near contemporary and contemporary military events. There's also the Department of Defence and International Affairs, which deals with that curious subject of British defence policy. The international environment, international organisations, and an increasingly important strand on the law of armed conflict. And then there's a third department, which we radically reformed a few years ago, the Department of Communications and Applied Behavioural Science, which focuses, I suppose, on the human-human interface of the military job. Peculiarly is, I think, the department most directly relevant to a young officer.
0: Interesting you should say the development of that department, because of course Sandhurst as we know it now starts in 1947, and it's a radically different place from what it is now. It was a two-year course, and it was essentially on the academic side, second year six really of a school. People left at the end of the first year six, went to Sandhurst, did their second year six, their A levels and so on, or higher certificate, I suppose it then was. And your first predecessor was a former head of Shrewsbury School and father of Robert Hardy, H.H. Hardy. So the thing has changed enormously over the years to what we have now.
1: Well, even in my time, John, when I joined as the young whippersnapper, you may remember, in 1989, the majority of the cadets were coming in straight from school, and the average age of the intake was just over 19. Now 80% of our cadets have a university degree. The average age is about 23 and three quarters. And we sometimes have some extraordinarily qualified cadets come in. Indeed, only last term, one of the intermediate term cadets was awarded his PhD halfway through the course. So the intellectual level of Sandhurst has radically changed since 1947. And I suppose the academic faculty have been quite central to that, as they've moved from delivering what I think you rightly describe as a high quality third year sixth form to something which resembles the intellectual demands of a university course, and I think that reflects the fact that we've recognised the world's a much more complex place out there, and young officers need those sorts of intellectual skills.
0: Yes, I think listeners may remember when Sandhurst was for regular commissions, and down the road, not very far from here at Mons, and of course in Eden Hall in the Midlands, people did short commissions. Mons was closed, amalgamated with Sandhurst, and that of course started on the road to what we have now, a common course, don't we? Graduates and non-graduates.
2: Let's pause there for our first record. Sean McKnight, Director of Studies at the Royal Military Academy Sandhurst, has been explaining his role and that of the civilian academics on the staff. The British Grenadiers is played at every passing out parade known as the Sovereign's Parade.

0: That was the band of the Royal British Legion, with the British Grenadiers, played on every Sovereign's Parade at the Royal Military Academy Sandhurst, whose Director of Studies, Sean McKnight, is our guest today.
1: It's now the case that every single commissioned officer in the British Army, whether they've done the Orthodox Commissioning course or the Late Entry Officers course, or whether they've done the Professionally Qualified Officers course or even the TA course, they all to some extent qualify from Sandhurst. So Sandhurst now puts the stamp of quality on every single commissioned officer in the British Army, which, as you say, certainly wasn't the case 30 years ago.
2: Yes, you mentioned there the short courses. We've been talking about the one-year course, which is the qualifying course of the officer cadet. But, of course, there are lots of other courses, which you've mentioned there, which the academics get involved in for people like TA officers.
1: Well, for people like TA officers, but perhaps even more so for some of our most experienced warrant officers in the British Army, who quite often are given the opportunity late in their careers to acquire a commission. And they don't come through the full Sandhurst one-year commissioning course, but they do a short, rather intense late officer course at Sandhurst. And the academics 6 years ago, when this was set up, essentially volunteered to be part of it, even though it wasn't part of their terms and conditions, because they thought it was such an important course to be involved in. And, of course, these really experienced warrant officers are exceptionally interesting and experienced members of the Army. And it's a really good two-way process for my guys in teaching them.
2: Does the alphabet course, known colloquially as the Vickers and Tarts course, still run?
1: Ah, yes. Well, we still had the Vickers and Tarts course, which I suppose for political correctness we should call the Professionally Qualified Officers course. That's been an area we've reformed in the last few years, because we felt the demands for professionally qualified officers on operations could sometimes be quite considerable. And you may remember when you were still working at Sandhurst, it was a four-week course. We've now extended it to a 10-week course to give them a little bit more of the sort of tools of a general army officer, given that they're likely to find themselves in awkward situations in operational theatres nowadays.
2: Slip of the tongue there, Sean's revealed that in fact I did work at Sandhurst some years ago. We'll gloss over that very quickly and say to the current academic staff, most of them have research degrees, don't they?
1: Yes, and that's again something which has changed. I think that about 90% of my staff have some form of research degree or equivalent in terms of publications. And most have a PhD. And indeed, when we advertise for a member of staff, I would expect to get 40-plus applications for one post, most of which would be from people who'd written books and published and had PhDs and were far more intellectually impressive than I was when I arrived in 1989. It actually makes me feel quite humble sometimes.
2: No, you're doing yourself down there. We'll talk about it a little bit later. But, of course, we're talking about the current people. We've had some very distinguished people on the academic staff at Sandhurst, Sir John Keegan, for example, David Chandler, Richard Holmes. And there was a number of people gone on to be professors, like Gary Sheffield, Gwyn Rees, I think, has gone on to be a professor. And, of course, Alex Nanchev.
1: And, of course, Alex Nanchev, yes, and Hugh Strawn, who's the professor at Oxford. I mean, there's no doubt that Sandhurst has produced some very impressive intellects. And I suppose, in part, that's because an academic at Sandhurst has an unusual insight into the nature of defence policy and into the nature of military policy. And that means that quite often the Sandhurst inside academically has got a little bit more of a hard practical edge to it. And I think that's reflected in some of the books they've produced. I mean, you mentioned John Keegan, of course, his magnificent The Face of Battle. It's the thing that made it so readable and so important was that he grasped some of the reality of actually being on a battlefield, which sometimes sitting in an archive you don't.
2: Yes, I agree with that. I mean, it was almost a changing book in the sense that it's changed our attitude towards war studies rather than military history. In the past, military history had just been an analysis of the battlefield. What John did was look at the man and say, you know, how it affected the man. I think that's an important element, and that's reflected, as you say, in the current courses at Sandhurst, very much an interaction with the cadets.
0: Time for record number two. Choice of Ready for Me Park's guest today, the Director of Studies at the Royal Military Academy, Sandhurst. Led Zeppelin, Stairway to Heaven.

0: Led Zeppelin, Stairway to Heaven. The choice of Sean McKnight, Director of Studies at the Royal Military Academy Sandhurst, today's guest. Sean will now tell us more about the different courses at the Academy.
1: But of course, not just the cadets.
2: No, not just the cadets. The academics are involved with a variety of different courses, and we're still involved in teaching British Army captains on a course called the Military Analysis Modules, which replaced a much longer and more detailed course called the Junior Command and Staff Course. And we get very involved with the with the wider army. I mentioned that one of my staff is currently in southern Afghanistan, and that's not been untypical of the last few years. We've had staff working as a war diarist. We've had several of the Defence and International Affairs Department have gone out and worked as POLADs. And most recently, they've been working with the reconstruction and political teams in Helmand, trying to build a post-British involvement network of stability. So there's a wide variety of activities with the whole army that the academics get involved with, and that's actually part of the beauty and joy of being in the place, that you have the ability to understand the army across the whole spectrum of its activities in a way that it's hard for an outsider.
1: Some of them were in my day, and probably still are, members of the TA. I mean, didn't Ronnie McCourt go to Iraq?
2: Yes, I think Ronnie McCourt certainly went to Iraq as a lieutenant colonel, and he's a member of the of what's now the Communications and Applied Behavioural Science Department, and is still in that department. And there were several other TA members. So the peculiarity we have at the moment is we have quite a significant number of German reservists. That in the period over the last 10-15 years, we've attracted a little colony of German academics to Sandhurst, most of whom have some form of military involvement with the Bundeswehr, or in one case, a half-German Swede who's a reservist officer in the Swedish Army. And that gives us a fair amount of street cred with the cadets, it must be said. Because the Germans all look and sound very military, and they're fit and totally unlike my particular physical shape. And that's really helpful in getting our point across.
1: It's interesting about the international dimension, because I remember there was a quite eyebrows raised when many years ago the Prussian Gloria was played on Sovereign's Parade. Why should we do that? There was quite a furore about it, but it's interesting that now we do have international academics with us.
2: You see, and it is quite an international environment. Of course, being Anglo-Saxon, we can't have anyone who speaks a foreign language, but it is an international environment, and it's quite rewarding because of it. We have New Zealanders, we have Australians, Germans, Swedes. We had a Canadian for a while, some British people occasionally still get jobs there. I'd like to reassure everybody.
1: His head of Worcester is an Australian, isn't he?
2: The head of Worcester is an Australian, but if anyone ever meets the head of Worcester, it's Dr. Duncan Anderson. He doesn't sound particularly Australian until he gets a few tinnies inside him. Indeed, the person he most reminds me of is Donald Sinden. He speaks with a much purer British accent than I do. That's for the case. And of course, it's Duncan who's currently in southern Afghanistan.
1: But Duncan also went to Iraq, didn't he, to help set up the Iraq Academy there?
2: Yes, he did two tours of duty at Al Rustamaya, the Iraqi military academy. Fascinating opportunity. I'm not sure if I envy him, but it certainly was a fascinating opportunity.
1: So you've painted a picture there of a very qualified and dedicated academic staff, which serves Sandhurst and the army more widely. Let's focus in a little bit more on Sandhurst itself and your role in it. Apart from being director of the academic staff, you're involved in the Sandhurst Foundation, aren't you?
2: I am, yes. And the Santos Foundation is an initiative of the late 1990s, when it was felt that Santos was missing a trick by not having some sort of alumni organisation, and that given Santos's role as a leadership academy, that it would be an extremely good idea to set up an organisation which would promote that in some way, and perhaps actually carry some of the Santos concepts of leadership to the wider nation a bit more effectively than we felt we'd done up to then. And as a result, we set up the Santos Foundation. I think initially we were a little bit optimistic about its potential for meteoric growth and the acquisition of millions of pounds in donations. So it's been a bit slower than we hoped. But 4 years ago, we were very fortunate to attract greater funds, and the King of Bahrain is now the patron of the foundation. And it's been, as a result, growing and developing, and I'm sure that it will actually deliver some really interesting outcomes as it continues to grow.
1: That's interesting, the King of Bahrain's involvement, because of course we should mention the overseas cadets that come to Sandhurst, and many of whom have, as it were, left their stamp. There's the Caboose Pavilion and the Oman Hall, for example.
2: Well, you might not have noticed it in your visits to the academy in the last couple of months, but we're currently building an entire new building complex on the old redoubt from money supplied by Abu Dhabi, and that will be a really impressive facility with accommodation for about 80 visiting officers and lecture theatres, and it's extraordinary how generous some of our ex-overseas cadets are in supporting the academy.
0: Time for our third record. Sean McKnight, Director of Studies at the Royal Military Academy Sandhurst, has been explaining the commitment of overseas cadets to the academy, not least in generous donations after they leave. So this record is appropriate. The theme from the film Lawrence of Arabia.

0: The theme from Lawrence of Arabia, to highlight the involvement of overseas cadets with the Royal Military Academy Sandhurst, as our guest today, Sean McKnight, has been explaining.
1: Yes, there's a little memorial, isn't there, close to Old College for those people who served in overseas armies.
2: Yes, there is. A rather simple, and actually I quite like it because it's modern and it shows that the academy isn't all tradition and 19th century grandeur. And it does recognise a really important link in the academy's history. It was only this week I was looking at one of our PowerPoint slides for a presentation that pointed out that there are still six heads of state around the world who actually got a commission from the Royal Military Academy Sandhurst.
1: We don't make... Only Gaddafi wasn't at Sandhurst, he was at Staff College,
2: I'd like to make it very clear to everyone in the hospital that Gaddafi was not at Sandhurst, and at no stage did we take any Libyan money. Which I think is just as well.
1: Yeah, absolutely.
2: Though in current circumstances, I guess for 5 years ago, if they'd offered us a couple of million, we'd have probably taken it.
1: We mentioned there the overseas cadets, and of course there's a special overseas award in Sovereign's Parade, isn't there? There's the overseas cane, is it?
2: Well, it did used to be the cane, but we decided that we need to recognise a little bit more substantially the achievements of the overseas cadets, so many of whom are working in a second or even a third language, who are dealing with a climate which is a little bit different than perhaps they're used to. And as a result, we decided that they merited an overseas sword, and the cane was replaced, I think, 9 years ago with an overseas sword, and quite rightly so, in my opinion.
1: Yeah, it's an interesting point you make about them having difficulty with English. In many, many years ago, when I first started at Sandhurst, we had a poor chap who came from the Congo, who thought in his tribal language, translated into French and then into English. Tremendous achievement. I've got a lot of admiration for people like that who come here and succeed. The Sovereign's Parade, all the academics, indeed you, are on Sovereign's Parade and tend to host people that come to Sovereign's Parade, representatives and so on.
2: Yes, and actually it's one of the extraordinary events of Sandhurst that is really quite fascinating. I mean, I found myself the two Sovereign's Parades ago hosting the Grand Duke of Luxembourg, which is not the sort of normal thing one does in an everyday job. And before the parade, I was doing my job in Government House, saying hello to guests, and I found myself talking with most of the surviving members of the senior Habsburg family, including His Imperial Highness Archduke Charles of Austria, which again is very unusual. So you do meet some extraordinary and very interesting people.
1: Yes, well, people have seen on the television Sovereign's Parade with the adjutant's horse going up the steps and so on, and don't realise that there's something much more wider behind it. All these people that come to Sovereign's Parade from all these different countries, and it is very much an international occasion. Often, the inspecting officer is an international figure.
2: Well, yes, you're right. Her Majesty's representative has quite often been an international figure. We've had the Sultan of Brunei. We've had a whole variety. Of course, the King of Jordan on more than one occasion has taken the parade. And I suppose it's a measure of the way Sandhurst is a very international family. And, you know, I hate to use the modern terminology for this, but I suppose that some MOD media expert would describe it as a huge influence operation. It doesn't feel like that. That feels too calculated to me. There's an enormous sort of spiritual connection to Sandhurst that develops in most of the overseas cadets who come there, and it seems to endure over the years.
1: Well, that's illustrated by the amount of money given by Oman and to the Kibbutz Pavilion and so on.
2: Well, but also the way they want to come back, that in essence it feels to them part of their home, if you see what I mean, rather than just a place they worked for a while. And

0: and there's an extraordinary richness in that in the place as a result.
1: Yeah, I think that's true, because there are lots of areas where people do come back to remember other people. I remember, for example, Leonard Cheshire coming because his uncle had been in India. And I think he may even have unveiled that Indian memorial at the end of the corridor at Old College.
0: Really? I didn't know that.
1: He was involved in it anyhow. Whether he actually unveiled it or not, he was certainly there. Sean McKnight, Director of Studies at the Royal Military Academy Sandhurst, has been talking about the importance of the Sovereign's Parade in the Academy's calendar. He is about to speak about the significance of ceremonies like Remembrance Sunday. The music of Sir Edward Elgar is a favourite of Sean, so this does seem appropriate. Nimrod from the Enigma Variations.

0: That was Sir Edward Elgar's Nimrod, played on Remembrance Sunday, one of the occasions at the Royal Military Academy Sandhurst, about which its Director of Studies, Sean McKnight, is going to talk.
1: So Sandhurst has got all these rich areas, like the chapel, for example, which is a memorial chapel. It commemorates people who've been through Sandhurst and lost their lives.
2: Well, indeed, and it's an incredibly moving place, the chapel, especially on Remembrance Sunday. It does bring home to everybody that there's a price we pay for the sorts of operations the British Army does. And it also has brought home over the years that price is sometimes paid by friends and allies who stand alongside the British. I remember being very struck a few years ago when they were early on in the service, they will read from the Book of the Fallen. And they read out quite a number of Dutch names of Dutch soldiers who'd actually died in Afghanistan on operations, and it was quite an eye opener. You tend to sort of assume that it's just the Brits doing the heavy lifting, and it's not the case. Very moving.
1: There's a panel on the left hand side of the main aisle which shows that the British Army has been involved in some sort of conflict after the Second World War, in all but 1 year since the Second World War, somewhere or other.
2: Yes, and I suppose it's one of the things that makes the British Army, if not unique, at least unusual, is the extent to which it's been an operational army almost continuously. And I suppose everybody's aware of that in the last decade, but perhaps the last decade is less extraordinary than we think if you look back to 1945. It's an army that throughout that time has been involved in a continuous series of very difficult and demanding operations.
1: Yeah, I think it's the evolution of 24-hour reporting that has brought the current situation to into people's view. Let's go back a little more mundane. Not mundane is not the word, but you get involved, obviously, the academic staff, in all aspects of the cadet's life. You also get involved in dinner nights, because I have to say that I saw you on television, and indeed one of your heads of department, when the military wives came to Sandhurst.
2: You know, I thought I got away with it that evening. I thought the cameras were all positioned in a way to actually show the military wives choir, as opposed to a somewhat overweight middle-aged academic. So I was quite horrified when I realised there were some cameras behind the choir, and that towards the end of the programme, I there was a rather portly academic standing up and applauding. I have to say, it was one of the best commissioning dinners I think I've been to. The choir was beautiful. The response from the cadets, all of whom a few days afterwards are going to be commissioning, was truly tremendous. But the odd thing about those nights, there are moments when I get my dinner suit on and I think, do I really want to go and force myself to eat nice food and guzzle down expensive academy port? But halfway through each evening, I'm always emotionally caught by the importance of the occasion. They're difficult events to really explain to someone who hasn't been to one.
1: No, I understand that. In fact, I appreciate that. We should explain that the cadets have this commissioning dinner. That's before they actually are commissioned. And am I right in saying that they are not commissioned on the parade? They don't get the commissions till midnight on the day of the parade.
2: I think technically they're not commissioned until they're gazetted. Technically, that doesn't happen for a few days after the commissioning parade is over. But there's a sort of ceremony on the evening of the parade where they all have a huge ball. And a good time is had by all. I'm far too old now for such frivolity. And at midnight, they take the coverings they've got on their shoulder tabs to reveal their regimental and corps families that they're going to. And I'm sure emotionally that's where they think they've finally commissioned. Though a very small number who do something ill-advised, shall we say. can find that they actually haven't been commissioned.
1: Oh, really?
2: Well, there's a notorious case about 15 years ago with the cadet who on the Saturday was a little bit dismissive of his colour sergeant, asking him to tidy something up. He learned that he hadn't quite been commissioned.
0: Time for our fifth record. Sean McKnight, Director of Studies at the Royal Military Academy Sandhurst, has been explaining the importance of dinner nights, and one of which Gareth Malone's Military Wives sang. So here is their hit record, Wherever

0: That was the Military Wives hit record, Wherever You Are, sung at a dinner night in the Royal Military Academy Sandhurst. Today's guest, Sean McKnight, the Director of Studies there, is now going to tell us more about life in the Academy and about the Sovereign's Parade.
1: Different characters have been at Sandhurst, David Niven no less. I'm told the story is that if you look at Old College, where the guns which were captured at Waterloo are now actually firmly tied down, that's the result of Niven, after one of the dinner nights, when they weren't tied down, pushing them into the lower lake.
2: Well, that sounds extremely Sandhurst, it must be said. Though my favourite gun story is the Colonel Mortar story, which I'm reliably told used to not have a plug in it. Until a band of enterprising cadets, I suspect probably in the 1980s, filled it with ping pong balls, which they'd prepared with interesting things inside the ping pong balls, which the nicer contents were things like slugs, and they then tried to fire these ping pong balls on the garden party of a rival company. By the lake, but they mistimed the homemade explosive and they hit central Camberley with the result that the mortar was plugged up. Now, I'm not 100% sure if that story is true, but I'd rather like it to be true.
1: Well, we're telling stories. You mentioned Sir John Keegan, didn't we? And you mentioned the redoubt. Well, in years gone past, a long, long time ago, John used to live on the redoubt. There used to be huts up there, and he had a donkey called Amelia. And Amelia was tethered in the middle of these huts. And she used to bray rather loudly, which, of course, upset the good folk of Camberley. But John's great nightmare was that Amelia would break free and would actually be seen leading the Sovereign's Parade.
2: Ah, yes. Well, of course, we do have a little bit of background history on the wrong horse leading Sovereign's Parade. Again, I think something that happened in the 80s, the cadets, as a last-minute joke, broke into the stables and spray-painted the white charger orange, apparently, which meant there was a desperate scouring of the fields of Surrey for a suitable white charger for the day itself.
1: Sean, before we finish, you said that you're an academic and an administrator. You went to Balliol, Balliol's College, Oxford, which is just at the site where the martyrs were burnt, wasn't it? It's not round the corner by the Martyrs' Memorial. It's outside Balliol's front gate, as it were, that there's a little plaque where they were burnt. However, that's another matter.
2: You know, I'm tempted to say yes, but my dim and distant memory of my intensely arduous 3 years at Oxford, I can't remember anything at all to do with martyrs. I can remember where the college bar was. And I occasionally got to the library, believe it or not. But actually understanding the city I was living in, I'm sorry that kind of passed me by.
1: Well, I have to say, I spent most of my time at Iffley Road rather than in the library. Iffley Road, I should say, is the football pitch. We might return to football in a minute. So you read history, did you?
2: No, politics, philosophy and economics.
1: Well, you got PPE, did you?
2: I have, yes. Although I have subsequently discovered it's history that I really loved, I was persuaded by staff in my school that I really should do PPE.
1: Rather like David Cameron.
2: I suppose so, with a slightly different ideological result, it has to be said. Because, as you know, I am the Academy's token lefty in headquarters, complete with my bust of Lenin on my desk and my Labour Party membership card discreetly plastered onto my door.
1: I have to say, one of your predecessors, when he was first a lecturer at Sandhurst, had a banner of Che Guevara in his office. And I'll leave you to guess who that was. We'd better not go down that road.
2: We better not, though. I think he ended up as a Liberal Democrat, which is a very sad end for any young radical who believed in some form of Latin American Marxism, I think.
1: You, after Balliol, at some stage, you do a cert ed at London.
2: Yeah, I did. A PGCE.
1: PGCE in
2: it. Which I guess is the same sort of thing. And I worked as a teacher in an upper school for a while. Yeah. And then I taught abroad.
1: But when do you get to... You get a War Studies MA, a distinction, in fact, at King's College. When do you do that?
2: I did that, gosh, I'd have to look at my CV, but I'm pretty sure it's 1984, 85.
1: So and you've been teaching before that?
2: I've been teaching, and I was very fortunate. I taught in Singapore in a school called the United World College of Southeast Asia, which is a lovely school in a lovely island, if you can forget the slightly authoritarian element of the state. Unlike my colleagues as school teachers in the UK, I was pretty well paid in Singapore. And when I ended my 3 years at Singapore, that more than paid for me to spend a year as a student full time. And an enormous privilege. I mean, I realised when I went back and did my MA that actually maybe 18, 19 is the wrong age to do a degree. I really relished the intellectual challenge of the MA in a way I hadn't quite relished the degree.
1: Yeah, I underline that. I did research much later in life, and with you, I think if I'd done research immediately after Oxford, I wouldn't have got the same out of it. No. So you also teach in Dubai, don't you, at some stage?
2: I did. I was head of history in a school called Dubai College, which was an interesting 2 years in my life. A fascinating, if rather artificial, place, Dubai. But you weren't bored in Dubai, put it that way.
0: Now for record number 6, The Clash, London Calling. Another choice of our guest today, Sean McKnight, Director of Studies at the Royal Military Academy, Sandhurst.

0: That was The Clash, London Calling, chosen by Sean McKnight, Director of Studies at the Royal Military Academy, Sandhurst. He's been telling us about the Academy, and now we're going to hear about other aspects of his own life.
1: Well, I suppose the truth is, John, that throughout my my degree, and I wasn't quite as a laggard as I was perhaps suggesting earlier, although I did work on the politics and the economics and the philosophy side of things, I spent an awful lot of time going to history lectures, which largely because it's what I was most interested in. So it wasn't difficult to talk myself into doing history as the main method of my PGCE, and that then qualifies me for teaching history. And I suppose most people are aware that something as broad as politics can be very, very theoretical and conceptual, but it also can veer onto the historical. And even my first degree was very strongly slanted to the historical in looking at international relations and strategy, economic history, that sort of thing.
0: Yeah, but PP becomes very isolated unless it is related to the historical environment.
1: Well, I think so, and one of my most profound moments of disenchantment with my degree was when I was doing philosophy and had to cope with the term groon, which I can't remember. I think it was a colour that was green and that would turn blue at some stage in the future. And this posed some fundamental philosophical dilemma, and I thought, what the hell am I doing this for? So yeah, I think you can have too much theoretical conceptual stuff. You need a nice little bit of hard grounding in what happens in the real world, and I guess history does that for you.
0: Is it after Dubai that you come to Sandhurst for the first time?
1: Yes, and I, as I'm sure you remember, I was a very lucky individual. I applied for Sandhurst at a time when there was considerable turbulence. We all expected the place to be privatised, at least the academic function, and as you know, that didn't happen. And as a result, they weren't actually offering established posts at the time, which enabled a ne'er-do-well such as myself to slip in as a casual lecture. And history shows that's all I needed was a temporary niche in Sandhurst, and the rest has been a 20-plus year history.
0: You became deputy head of the department, War Studies, and then you go off to do something to do with the Gurkhas, don't you?
1: Yes, I did two fascinating jobs in the wider MOD. I ran a little team down at Uphaven dealing with Gurkha policy, which at the mundane level was about keeping the existing terms and conditions of service going, and there are all sorts of things which needed to be done on a yearly basis to do that, but also dealing with some of the legal issues and preparing a substantial report outlining the reforms that I thought was necessary. Unfortunately, the second part of our job, which is the legal issue, we did too well to persuade the MOD that they should accept the report, which was the third part of the job, because we, unlike my unlucky successors, we won our legal cases, and as a result, the pressure for change fell a little bit. Fascinating job. And I was really pleased towards the end of the job to be able to spend a little bit of time in Nepal, actually seeing the brigade in action in Kathmandu.
0: Well, that must be fascinating. It's one eye out Yellow Island, north of Kathmandu. Do you remember that?
1: I do, and an extraordinary place, Kathmandu. I chaotic, beautiful, poor, depressing, exciting. But then you walk into the Brigade of Gurkhas lines in Kathmandu, and it's like you've walked into another world. And you walk through the gates, and there's orderly lawns and roses, and everything's neat and span, and you can stay the night in the mess, and in the morning there's a cup of tea and a newspaper for you, and very civilized on the door waiting for you. And they pulled me into the brigade while I was there, because I had been staying at the famous Yak and Yeti Hotel, because there was going to be a day of demonstrations, and they thought it might be sensible to put me somewhere a bit safer. Extraordinary. I'm very privileged to have been able to have done something like that.
0: You move on from there to something to do with court martials, don't you?
1: Yes, I took over an organisation called the Military Court Service, which when I took it over, handled the arrangements for all the court martials for the Army and the Air Force. By the end of my first year there, we were handling the court martial arrangements for all three services. And that was another extremely interesting job. Lots of contacts with the legal profession, who are always a fascinating company, if dangerously addicted to various forms of expensive alcohol. There was a lot of change going on because of the merger of the three services systems. And on top of that, some of the more difficult trials related to our involvement in Iraq came up. So I was responsible for setting up what became known as the breadbasket case, which was the first significant abuse of prisoner case involving British soldiers, and also responsible for setting up the trial of those involved in the tragic death of Bahai Moussa, which... as you remember, ended in the everybody except one individual who pleaded guilty being found not guilty.
0: So that, as you said at the beginning of this talk, you told us that you got to Sandhurst as Director of Studies with an administrative and an academic background. And I think you've proved that to us. I think it's been fascinating, Sean, talking to you this morning. And thank you very much indeed for lifting the curtain, as it were, on the role of the Director of Studies at the Royal Military Academy, Sandhurst. Radio Frimley Park is very grateful to you.
1: John, it's been a great pleasure. Thank you.
0: Our guest on Radio Frimley Park Meets Today has been Sean McKnight, Director of Studies at the Royal Military Academy, Sandhurst. Our final record is a reminder that, like Inspector Morse, he graduated from Oxford University. In Sean's case, in reality rather than fiction.

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A very warm welcome to Ready Finley Park. You've just joined us. My name's John Sweetman, and we're on a trip down memory lane this Tuesday morning. We'll be here until midday, and during the course of it, we'll be doing some songs from the 40s, 50s, 60s, and 70s. We'll have an artist of the week. It's the old groaner, Bing Crosby. We'll have a mystery record as well. That mystery record is the theme tune of a TV show of the past, and I shall be playing that and hoping you can guess it. But before that, it's 5 past 10. I'm not Jack DeManio here. It's 5 past 10, and it's time for Cafe Glade. Every week, the ladies from Cafe Glade like their dose of Michael Bublé.

The ladies in Café Glade and all Michael Bublé fans, young at heart. That was from a film of the same name of about, I think it's 1955, with Doris Day and Frank Sinatra. And I remember seeing it when I was a national serviceman in Germany in the AKC. Whom has the AKCs? At Dusseldorf. Well, that was in the 1950s, so let's start our programme going back to the 1940s. It is down memory lane, and let's accentuate positive.

Johnny Mercer getting us off on a positive note, and our trip down memory lane to the 1940s. Accentuate the positive. Margaret Whiting, I wonder if the positive was getting a kick out of you.

Gordon McRae and Joe Stafford with a 1940s recording of My Darling. Both of them, of course, went on to become big stars. Joe Stafford in the 1950s had that wonderful song Shrimp Boots Is A-Coming. And Gordon McRae in the 1950s starred with a lot of sort of B-movies. Well, they were pretty B-movies with Doris Day, then went on, of course, with the big Rodgers and Hammerstein films, Oklahoma, Carousel. And as I say, they started in the 1940s and progressed from there. Well, My Darling, sure she looked nice, didn't she, that on

Yes, welcome to Radio Friendly Park. You've just joined us. The programme is Down Memory Lane, and we've just been looking into the 1940s. We had Johnny Mercer, Accentuate the Positive, Mary Whiting, I Get a Kick Out of You, Gordon McRae and Joe Stafford with My Darling, and that one there, The Dining Sisters, The Way You Look Tonight. And we didn't play It Ain't No Sense Sitting on a Fence All by Yourself in the Moonlight. Who remembers that? A bit risque one, actually. Roll Me Over in the Clover. Which, of course, leads on to this little bit from the paper. Millions of Britons admit that they are clueless about gardening, so rely on their parents, a survey suggests. 60% of people watch their parents toil away at lawns or flowerbeds, and about 30% admit they have no idea what they are doing. Oh, well, if you go back to the 1940s, you didn't even have grass-cutting machines then. You had scythes. Well, let's move on to the 1950s, and who else to start us in the 1950s but Elvis Presley.

Elvis Presley, Let Me Be Your Teddy Bear, one of his early hits in the 1950s. He was somebody also who was a big hit in the 1950s. 1955 hit for him, Ain't That a Shame, Fats Domino.

Bridget Donovan, Sealed with a Kiss, our third choice from the 1980s. Here's Stevie Wonder. He's the fourth.

Stevie Wonder, I just called to say I love you, and our final choice of the 1980s is, well, we join Los Lobos in La Bamba.

Welcome to Radio Finley Park. Just joined us. This is Radio Down Memory Lane this Tuesday morning. Takes you up to midday, but don't go away, because we're here 24 hours a day, 7 days a week. And after the news, there will be from the Radio Finley Park jukebox, followed by music from the films and shows of Malcolm Treen, the 80s Hour with David McWilliam, and at 3 o'clock, there's country music and easy listening with Willie Fletcher. And as I say, this programme is Down Memory Lane. It finishes at midday. And we've just been running through the decades, the 40s, the 50s, the 60s, the 70s, and there, the 80s. And our 80s choice was Sheila Easton, For Your Eyes Only, Phil Collins with A Groovy Kind of Love, Jason Donovan, Sealed with a Kiss, Stevie Wonder, I Just Called to Say I Love You, and the last one there, Los Lobos with La Bamba. There's been an awful lot of writing in the paper recently, hasn't there, about potholes in the road. And this prompted Stuart Sexton of Wallingham in Surrey to write to the papers. In the West Nile region of Uganda, they have a saying that if a car is following a straight line on the road, the driver must be drunk. A sober motorist weaves from side to side to avoid all the potholes. Must remember that in Camberley. But I bet the driver of this car, in which Fred was cavorting, fortunately it wasn't in Uganda.

Duke Ellington, take the A train. In that way, you would avoid the potholes on the road. You wouldn't be this form of transport, even if you were king of the road.

Tensioni Ford, King of the Road. Yes, with that form of transport, you wouldn't avoid the potholes. So I guess what you've got to do is take a slow boat to China.

Mike Samsinger's I'd Like to Get You on a Slow Boat to China. That's following the complaint of, or at least explanation, I suppose, of Stuart Sexton of Wallingham and Surrey, who says that if you're driving a straight line in Uganda, you're not avoiding the potholes and therefore you're drunk. So I was suggesting there are various forms of transport there. There's the Avons with seven little girls sitting in the back seat. And there was the A train. There was a King of the Road with Tennessee Ernie Ford there, and a slow boat to China. It's another little thing that caught my eye in the paper. It was from Lord Wright of Richmond and the House of Lords, so it's got a bit of standing then. Apparently, Colonel Spence had been writing to the paper about saluting instead of waving. He recalls the story of Field Marshal Montgomery reviewing some New Zealand troops with General Freyberg. "I say, Freyberg," remarked Montgomery, "your men don't seem to salute much." "No," replied Freyberg, "but if you wave at them, they do wave back." I wonder if poor Montgomery felt that he was a man without love.

Monkees, I'm a Believer. Well, it's almost time to come to the end of Radio Finley Park's programme on Tuesday morning, Down Memory Lane. But just time to remind you that we're on the air 24 hours a day, 7 days a week. And this evening, Ed Main will be here from 6 o'clock onwards, followed at 10 o'clock, I should say, by the Classical Hour with Malcolm Treen. And highlights of later in the week, well, there's Terry Joy on a Thursday evening with the Quiz Team, Bernie Collins with the Soul Show on a Friday. And don't forget, on Sundays, you've got David William in the morning. You've got Malcolm Treen's Musical Moments in the late afternoon and Graham Austin in the evening. So there's lots to look forward to on Radio Finley Park. I'll leave you with this thought of Alexander Pope. To err is human, to forgive is divine.

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acrobats, lion, snakes, monkey. Village speaks righteous, sister Cena says funky. How bizarre.

Wilkinson here. I've just popped in to invite you to join me on a Wednesday evening from 8 o'clock until 10 on Radio Frimley Park. Growing in numbers. 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
7: Welcome along to another hour of film and show music with me, Malcolm Treen. Whether you're listening in Wrexham, Heatherwood or Frimley, you are more than welcome. So there's a bit of film, there's a bit of show, and there'll be a bit of television thrown in there just for good measure. Hope you enjoy the music.

Someday a time for us, time together.

I write myself a note each day and I place it in my hat. 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I pick it up and I read the note, which is merely to remind myself.

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0: Well, that's it for another hour of film and show music, and hope you enjoyed it, whether you're listening in Wexham, Heatherwood, or Frimley. Thank you so much for your company. It does mean a lot. I shall return this evening at 10 o'clock with a bit of light classical music, if that's your bag. Join me then if you can. Failing all that, I'll be back tomorrow at 1 o'clock, unless it's a Monday. Get well soon and get out of here as fast as you can. Take care.
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0: If you fall asleep at the wheel, you'll put your life in danger and the lives of others as well. Before you feel tired, pull off the road into a services or other safe area. 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
5: And this is the sound of your hospital.

Hello there, and welcome along once again to another in the series of the A to Z of Pop. And this edition of the programme is brought to you in association with Specsavers Opticians. I'm Richard Smith, and in the next hour or so here on Hospital Radio, I'll be introducing you to some of the best songs and the biggest stars of popular music from a chosen year from the 1950s right through to the present day. Idea is a fairly simple one. Well, let's face it, with me doing the programme, it's got to be. It's artist names and or song titles that begin with various letters of the alphabet, and they're all taken from one and the same year. So on the programme today, we'll be taking an A to Z look at 1972. And amongst the stars on parade for us today will be the likes of Elvis Presley, The Drifters, Elton John, Lindisfarne, The Fortunes, T-Rex and Farron Young. So all you need to do is to just settle back, relax and enjoy with me the A to Z of Pop, right here on Hospital Radio. So to kick us off on the programme today, we'll start at the letter A with Don McLean. Bye.

covering A and B of the A to Z of 1972. Don McLean with his American Pie. I wonder whether he's finished it yet. And just there, a hunker burning love. Know how you feel, Elvis. From 1972, as I say, a number seven hit for him. Now then, covering C of the A to Z of 1972 with Chicory Tip. You remember them? No, neither do I, but it got to number one. It's called Son of My Father here on Hospital Radio with the A to Z of Pop.

Go on then, how many of you are singing along to that? Yeah, I've got my hand up. It's the Drifters and Saturday Night at the Movies, a number three hit. Preceded and covering Sea by Chicory Tip, Son of My Father, as I said. 13 weeks and it got to number one on the chart in 1972. You're listening to Hospital Radio and me, Richard Smith, with the A to Z of Pop. And this edition of the programme is brought to you in association with Specsavers Opticians. And on the show today, we're taking an A to Z look at artists and songs from 1972. So stay with us right here on your favourite radio station for more from the files of the A to Z of Pop. Continuing now with Sly and the Family Stone and a little ditty entitled...

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It's the unmistakable sound of Noddy Holder and the rest of Slade. And Goodbye to Jane, covering G of the A to Z of 1972. And before that, Sly and the Family Stone, covering F and Family Affair. Nice heavy company, welcome along to the programme. It's Hospital Radio and it's the A to Z of Pop. Continuing now with David Cassidy and a number one from our featured year of 1972, How Could I Be Sure?

Now then, I've tried, but I just can't get up that high. And I'm not going to demonstrate it for you now, but it's Elton John and his Crocodile Rock covering J, and before that, covering H, David Cassidy. He was a bit of a heartthrob back then, wasn't he? And how can I be sure? Well, if you've just tuned in, hello there, you're listening to Hospital Radio, a friend by your bedside and me, Richard Smith, with the A to Z of Pop. It's a look at the songs and the stars from a chosen year from the 1950s right through to the present day, and today we're looking at 1972. Still to come on today's programme, we'll be hearing a little bit of something from Lindisfarne, The Fortunes, T-Rex and Farron Young. So I do hope you can stay with us right here on Hospital Radio for some more from the files of the A to Z of Pop. Continuing now with a not a very big hit, got as high as number 32 in 1972, spent 8 weeks on the chart for the Hollies, with that long, cool woman in a black dress.

It's Lindisfarne and got as high as number 5. Meet Me on the Corner. And before that, it was a long, cool woman in a black dress. Ooh, Nurse, the crushed ice, I think. You know.

Like a day. Do like a bit of Gilbert O'Sullivan. And a number eight hit, covering O of the A to Z of 1972, and Ooh Wackadoo Wackaday. And before that, the New Seekers were there with the Beg, Steal and Borrow song. So you're listening to Hospital Radio, me, Richard Smith, with the A to Z of Pop. And this edition of the programme is brought to you in association with Specsavers Opticians. And on the show today, as I said, we're taking an A to Z look at artists and songs from 1972. So stay with us right here on your favourite radio station for more from the files of the A to Z of Pop. Continuing now with the number 12 sound. Spent 10 weeks on the charts for Cliff Richard in 1972, and he was Living in Heart.

it's that storm in a teacup for the Fortunes. Covering S of the 80s out of 1972, and before that, Cliff Richard was there, Living in Harmony. And very nice it was too, fellas. Now then, the next two tunes are two bands that symbolised glam rock in the 1970s. Second up will be Sweet. But first, just hear Mark Bolan and T-Rex and his Telegram Sam.

think we've all had a little jig around to that in the past. That's Sweet and Wigwam Bam, and before that, T-Rex and his Telegram Sam. So there we are. That's about all I've got time for today. This edition of the programme was brought to you in association with Specsavers Opticians, and I certainly hope that you've enjoyed the last hour here on your bedside friend looking at the golden year that was 1972. I'll be back with more from the A to Z of Pop very soon, right here on your own hospital radio station. And so until the next time, this is Richard Smith wishing you all a very, very speedy recovery. Do take care and look after yourselves, and I'll leave you with our final tune from 1972. It's Farron Young, and it's 4 in the morning. Is it? Oh. I just have to get back to bed. It's no good. I'll see you later. Ta-ra!

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5: Needed to trigger a leadership race, but they must line up behind the same candidate, which isn't the case. Our political correspondent, Ali Fortescue, explains what could happen next if that changes.
6: Someone launches a leadership challenge. They need 81 MPs, 81 including themselves, to back them. Starmer is automatically back on the ballot. And then all the other candidates would also be in the race, and then the members and affiliates vote.
5: The party's former Director of Communications, Tom Baldwin, says a leadership contest comes with real-world consequences.
7: If Keir Starmer's removed, we'll have had our seventh Prime Minister in 10 years since Brexit. We're becoming an international joke.
5: The PM's vowed to fight on, telling his top team this morning that the proper process to topple him hasn't been triggered. Unusually, some cabinet ministers emerged from that meeting and rallied round Sir Keir Starmer. Steve Reid, Peter Kyle and Liz Kendall defended him as they left number 10.
8: Westreet, did you call on Starmer to resign?
9: The Labour Party has a process for triggering a leadership election. That has not happened.
10: Nothing has been triggered. We are working hard on the big issues that are facing the country, and Keir is showing really steadfast leadership.
11: The Prime Minister has my full support.
5: A statement in support of the PM has now been signed by more than 100 Labour MPs and parliamentary private secretaries. And Jack Draper's teaming up with Andy Murray in a shake-up of his coaching setup before the grass court season. The British number two has split with Jamie Delgado after 6 months. That's the latest. I'm Ruth McKee.
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Welcome along to another edition of the Ballads, Blues and Rock Show, and a very special edition it is this week, a 90s special. I'll tell you why in a couple of tracks time, but it's a 90s special today. In this hour, I'm going to focus on a lot of grunge, a lot of grunge and rock music. And in the second hour, we're going to have a look at what the blues artists were doing in the 90s, plus some other bands as well. In 1981, the Allied forces went into Iraq on Operation Desert Storm. And so the three-track Rock Connections in the second hour of the show, that's all about deserts. Have a think what I might be playing there. In this hour of the show, Seattle plays a big part because a lot of the big bands in grunge were formed in Seattle, like this first one from Soundgarden.

Chris Cornell on vocals there, the much missed Chris Cornell. Soundgarden from the 1994 album Super Unknown, that one called Black Hole Sun, and ties in with our 90s theme very nicely. And I was so carried away with telling you what was going to happen later on in the show that I forgot to say that we started off with Knocking on Heaven's Door from an album that was actually released in 1987, Appetite for Destruction from Guns N' Roses. However, the single, Knocking on Heaven's Door, was number two in 1992, and so therefore qualifies us for our 90s special, as does this album that was released in 1992 from Pearl Jam. This is Even Flow.

Eddie Vedder and Pearl Jam from their most well-known album, 10, and a track called Even Flow. You're listening to the Ballads, Blues and Rock show here on Radio Frimley Park, and this is a very special edition, a 90s special. And this is because I was talking to a friend and colleague, Thomas Sawecki, at work, and he was saying that I don't play enough 90s music, and that he loves the show, but he would like to hear some more 90s music, or maybe even a 90s special, because he grew up in the 90s listening to 90s music. So I thought, all right, I'll have a look at it. I'm not a huge... I don't hugely know a lot about 90s music. It, I was in Germany, and it sort of passed me by a bit. I'm more 60s, 70s, a little bit of 80s, and then into the 2000s. But I did some research and found that there was some really good stuff done in the 90s. And so I've composed an hour full of 90s music. This one, especially for Thomas, he said this is the first album that he went and bought. This is from Marilyn Manson, from the album Mechanical Animals, and this is Coma White. Or it will be when it... No, it's Coma White. Sorry about that.

Apologies for the technical issues there. But I hope you enjoyed that one, Thomas. Marilyn Manson, real name Brian Hugh Warner. But known professionally as Marilyn Manson from the 1998 Mechanical Animals album. That was Coma White. And I happen to know that is a personal favourite of Thomas's. So next up, going back to Seattle again for a couple of bands, starting with a band called Nirvana. This from 1992, Come As You Are.

couple of tracks together there, featuring the music of David Grohl. First off, we heard Nirvana from 1991 from the album Nevermind and Come As You Are. And of course, Dave Grohl, when Kurt Cobain passed away, then went on to form the Foo Fighters, all in Seattle or Washington. And that from the 1997 album The Colour and the Shape, which was their second album, and a track called Everlong. 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And as well as grunge, another like subgenre that took off in the 90s was symphonic gothic rock. And it was characterised by fast riffing and haunting vocals in quite a lot of the case, like this one from Nightwish. This is from their very first album called Ocean Born. I nearly forgot that. And it's called Passion and the Opera. See what you think of this.

Nightwish there from the album Ocean Born, and that characterized by the singing of Tuomas Holopainen and Tarja Turunen, and I didn't pronounce either of those very well at all, but anyway, brilliant music there from the Finnish band Nightwish, Passion and the Opera from Ocean Born. And to prove that the music was really, really diverse in the 90s, here is something completely different from 1994's album Dookie from Green Day.

another couple of 90s tracks together there. Stereophonics there, and Bartender and the Thief from 1998. And before that, you heard from the Dookie album from Green Day. The track I played was Basket Case, and that was from 1994. You're listening to the Ballads, Blues and Rock Show here on Radio Friendly Park, and it's a special edition of the show, a 90s edition. Coming up now, a bit of Weezer and Buddy Holly. What's with

Weezer, and a number 12 from 1995, and Buddy Holly, bringing us just about to the end of hour one of this edition of the Ballads, Blues and Rock Show. However, I have got one more track to play. But before that, let's tell you what's coming up in the second hour of the show. And we continue the 90s theme with more great music. I've got blues music from Gary Moore, Kenny Wayne Shepherd, Johnny Lang and the Black Crows. I've got a three-track Rock Connections, which is all about the desert, because in 1991, Britain and the Allied forces went into Iraq on Operation Desert Storm. So because that was a big event, I thought we would do three-track Rock Connections on deserts. As well as that, I'm going to try and get in some Counting Crows, some Hootie and the Blowfish, maybe a little bit of Radiohead. All of that to come in the second hour of the show. But the final track of this hour is Metallica. And it's a track that I've got quite a few versions of, to be honest. There's one by Lucy Silver and an excellent instrumental from a Finnish group called Apocalyptica. Really look that one out if you get the chance. But for this week, I'm going to play you the original from 1992, the power ballad of power ballads. This is Nothing Else Matters.

0: from the eponymously entitled Metallica album. The wonderful ballad Nothing Else Matters brings the first hour of the Ballads, Blues and Rock Show here on Radio Frimley Park to a close. After the news, we have a number one from 1991 from Queen.
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0: From the Sky News Centre at 6. A junior health minister has quit the government after just 8 months in the job. Zubair Ahmed's blaming a lack of values-driven leadership. He's one of four ministers who have quit and called on Sir Keir Starmer to follow. Well over 80 MPs want him to go, including Rachel Maskell, who says it's time for the PM to step aside.
1: But I think he needs to be honest to himself now. It's a sad day, but we do need to move forward. We can't have this melodrama of Downing Street. I talked about it when the Tories were in power. We can't have that now. The country has said that they wanted a different leader. They made that very clear last Thursday.
0: Several ministers, including Work and Pensions Secretary Pat McFadden, rallied round the PM and answered reporters' questions after a cabinet meeting.
2: Did anyone publicly challenge him around the cabinet table?
3: They didn't.
4: Many statements of support for the job that he's doing. But and that's what the public...
2: What about those who
5: didn't carry on?
2: Can he hang on?
4: The Minister wants to carry on with his job, as he should, as the public will expect him to do.
0: But former Labour political adviser Max Wilson says things aren't looking good for him.
6: This drip, drip, drip keeps going, and I think it's going to keep on for some time. The idea being to put as much political pressure on the Prime Minister as is possible until it's not sustainable. At the moment, we're in the foothills of that, but it will soon get much, much worse.
0: A spokesperson for the Home Secretary has tonight said she won't be resigning from the Cabinet. Shabana Mahmood's reported to have called on the Prime Minister to set out a timetable to step down. Elsewhere, a man in his 40s has died after being shot by armed police in Bedford. Officers were called to Aylesbury Road late last night and found a man barricaded inside a property. This morning, officers say they opened fire after a weapon was produced. And 15 entrants will take part in the first Eurovision semi-finals tonight. Five countries are boycotting the song contest over Israel's participation. That's the latest. I'm Ruth McKee.
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Queen and a number one from 1991. These Are the Days of Our Life from the album Innuendo, starts off the second hour of this 90s special edition of the Ballads, Blues and Rock Show. Welcome along. A number of ways you can get in touch with me or the station this afternoon, 0300 613 4177 is the number you need. That's 0300 613 4177. That's for WhatsApp and the telephone. If you hear music, you can ring. If you hear me talking, don't ring, because I can't answer the phone at the same time. And I'm on my own in the studio here. You can request at Radio Frimley Park. .co.uk. And there's the Ballads, Blues and Rock Facebook page. Go along there, like the page. You'll see some historic running orders and some historic concert photos there. Historic being the operative word, because I'm, as usual, very well behind on that side of things. Now, I'm hoping for a three-track Rock Connections on Deserts this hour, but I'm having a little bit of trouble getting some of my equipment to work, so we'll have to see. What I can tell you is, whatever happens, we'll have some great music. And one of the top albums that was released in the 90s, a debut album, was by the underrated band Counting Crows. The album was called August and Everything After, and from it I'm going to play you the first track. It's called Round Here.

Counting Crows, Round Here, from the August and Everything After album, released in 1992, and so well qualifies for our 90s special, as does the next track, which is a special request from Carlos, who is got in touch with me from Basingstoke and has asked for Robert Smith and The Cure and Friday I'm in Love.

The Cure and Friday I'm in Love from the 1992 album Wish, especially for Carlos there. I hope you enjoyed that one, mate. Okay, and now it is time for Rock Connections. Three tracks loosely based around a theme, sometimes more loose than others. Now, the theme this week is desert, because in 1991 the Allied forces went into Iraq on Operation Desert Storm. So we're going to have three tracks coming up. The first of which is from Kings of Leon, and it's called Cold Desert.

There you go. That is your rock connections for this week. And it was hastily put together because I can't get the search engine on my player to find the tracks that I wanted to play, and I didn't bring them with me. So I had to change things very quickly. You heard Kings of Leon and Cold Desert, which is the last track on the Only by the Night album.

that was the first track you heard. Then it was Sting and Desert Rose, which I know virtually nothing about at all, apart from it's on my system. But quite good. And there, Eagles and Hotel California. Only got to number 8 in 1977. Amazing, that. Has been an iconic hit, and it does start with On a Dark Desert Highway, which is where it comes in with my desert theme. We will have another Rock Connections, hopefully the one that I planned, next week. Next up is another iconic anthem from the 1990s. This from the band The Black Crowes, from the album Shake Your Moneymaker. This is Hard to Handle.

I'm having a bit of a mare here in the studio today, because I intended to play you track 6, Hard to Handle, from the album Shake Your Moneymaker from the Black Crowes, but I did actually play Twice as Hard, which is the opening track. It's very good, but not the track that I was expecting to play. Maybe I'll play Hard to Handle a little bit later on. But now it's time for our movie-related track, chosen, as always, by Andrew Hannay in Crowthorne. And he's I give him two choices this week. I said you can do Desert, because of my Rock Connections theme, or you can do a 1990s iconic film. He's gone the 1990s iconic film route, and he's gone for the very iconic Romeo and Juliet with Leonardo DiCaprio in it. The song he's chosen is by a Swedish band, which I've played before, called The Wannadies, and it's called The You and Me Song. And this is very special for Andrew and his wife, Tasha, because they used it for their wedding video.

The One It Is and the You and Me song, which was a number 18 in 1996. Qualifies very nicely for the 90s, and also from the 90s film Romeo and Juliet, starring Leonardo DiCaprio, and also very special because Tash and Andrew used it in their wedding video. You and Me song, One It Is. We'll have another movie-related track next week. We're going to do some blues now, because I haven't played any blues yet, and there were quite a lot of good blues tracks that came out in the 90s. These next two are both from 1997. In a few moments, we'll be hearing from Kenny Wayne Shepherd, but first, Johnny Lang, and the title track to his 1997 album, Lie to Me. And when he recorded this, he was only 15.

two blues records there from 1997. That's Kenny Wayne Shepherd from the Trouble Is album and Blue on Black. Before that, you heard Johnny Lang, and the 15-year-old Johnny Lang at that, the title track to his Lie to Me album. And that's it. That's the end of this special edition, 90s edition of the Ballads, Blues and Rock Show. Hope you've enjoyed it as much as I've enjoyed playing you the tunes. I'll be back next week with a more traditional show, with a golden treasure, a featured album, etc., etc. Unless, of course, one of you gets in touch with me and says you'd like to hear something different. Up next, it's the Frimley Park Jukebox. Then it will be Bedtime Beats with Stephen Lowry and Rachel Austin. The Classical Hour with Malcolm Treen's on at 10. And at 11, In Concert with Robbie Williams. I'm going to leave you with another blues great. This from the 1992 album After Hours is the late, great Gary Moore with Story of the Blues.

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2: From the Sky News Centre at 7, Health Secretary Wes Streeting will meet the Prime Minister tomorrow as Sir Keir Starmer fights for political survival. They'll see each other, we're told, on the morning of the King's speech.

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1: You gotta ask me. Yeah, I'm going to the party, but I'm not going to make friends. I need a love bottle.

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9: Yes, this is the sound of your hospital, and you are listening to Rachel and
10: Stephen.
9: And we are, that was very serious, and we are here for this week's fill of Bedtime Beats.
10: Oh, no, I'm so excited already.
9: Yeah, it's great. We always have good fun. We've got some lots of good fun up and coming on the next couple of hours that we're going to be entertaining you for, we hope to.
10: Are you lost tonight?
9: I am already. Oh, my goodness. This is not a good start, is it? Anyway, we're going to have lots of fun.
10: Yep.
9: It's National Limerick Day.
10: We've got
9: some limericks. Steve's brought me a food challenge to do.
10: I have.
9: I'm a little bit nervous. And we've been up on the wards and getting lots of requests.
10: And we haven't been on a baby ward today.
9: No, we didn't get there. We got a bit lost.
10: We did, didn't we?
9: But we found the bookshop, which I never knew existed.
10: And we found the restaurant again.
9: Yes. Well, yeah. And we took some requests in there even as well. So we would love to hear from you, though, and get some more requests. And you can do that by WhatsApping us on 0300 613
10: 4177.
9: That is 0300 613
10: 4177.
9: Or dropping us an email at requests@radiofrimleypark.co.uk. We've put some fun stuff on our TikTok, so you can check us out on there and even send some requests through there as well.
10: Exactly.
9: Shall we get on with the music?
10: Let's do it.
9: The first request we have is for Kez and the guys up on the children's ward.
10: Oh, yes.
9: You are doing a smashing job, and this is an amazing song. This is Rain Me In by Sam Fender and Olivia Dean. What a way to start the show.

0: Yes, and that was Sit Down by James, especially dedicated for Carl, who sent a request in through WhatsApp. Thank you, Carl.
1: Oh, thanks, Carl. That's already made my day. I love that song.
0: I love that song. Now, first of all, I was shocked to hear it was 1991.
1: I know.
0: Because I thought it was 80s, but then when I did a bit of research, it was actually released
1: in 1989. Yeah, I was going to say, it was re-released.
0: And it was sort of related to people suffering in depression.
1: Exactly, because it's actually Mental Health Awareness Week as well.
0: Well, there we go. Did we know that? Absolutely. That's why we played that this evening as well. But thank you, Carl, as well, for sending the request.
1: Yeah, thanks, Carly.
0: And then when they actually performed in 1991 in Glastonbury, and everybody sat down in various moments of the song to mark
1: solidarity.
0: That's the word. Thanks, Steve. That's no, why you're here, to finish my sentences on the words I can't get out properly.
1: That's all of them then.
0: Yeah. Cheers, Steve. Yeah, all right. I know, I don't like big words. Okay, it's fine. Anyway, and before that we had a lovely song by Olivia Dean and Sam Fender, especially for the staff up on the children's ward.
1: Yes, especially Kaz.
0: Yes.
1: We had one last week for Chelsea.
0: Yeah, we did have one for Chelsea as well. And we were up in the children's ward to try and get some requests, but it was a bit, we can't say the Q word apparently in the children's ward, because as soon as you
1: it was non-active.
0: It was pleasantly quiet. I'm saying it, and I'm hoping that's not going to jinx you guys and you're not super busy tonight. Our next song is for Ian, who is a trance fan. Now, we searched long and hard through our Radio Free
1: I don't know what you're going to come up with here.
0: We searched long and hard through our Radio Frimley Park library for a trance song, and this is as good as we're going to get. Apparently, Ian is in his 70s and having a little trance party up there. So, Ian, this is for you. Ready?
1: Oh, yeah. Let's do it. Big fish.
0: No. Much more classic than that.

0: Wow. I'm loving it already.
1: That is brilliant. And that was for Ian.
0: I know.
1: In his 70s, up on the wards.
0: Talking of trance and like rave sort of music, Jordan Pickford, the goalkeeper, England goalkeeper,
1: right,
0: has Get the Rave on his gloves.
1: Really?
0: He loves rave music.
1: Oh, wow, there you go. Is that to, like, keep him inspired and keep him going? We probably need to have a little chat about football. It was an exciting evening last night, wasn't it?
0: No.
1: Oh, Hull City.
0: Yeah, let's just talk about that.
1: That's exciting. We guessed that, though. We guessed that the Met Police didn't want Millwall to go up.
0: Yeah, but now looks like West Ham are going down, so Met Police ain't. Yeah. But.
1: Oh, dear. Well, I'm pleased for Hull City. I've got lots of family back in Hull City, particularly my dad grew up there as well. So, yeah, come on the City. Come on the Tigers.
0: Oh, shut up.
1: Oh, so why? You came up with a little. That was like a Hull accent then, Steve.
0: No chance.
1: Ah, what was that? That was something else. I don't know. Anyway, we just had an amazing trance song, but especially for Ian, and it has gathered another request from our TikTok channel. Here we go. We're going to have a little party. A couple of songs. This is for you, Darren. Free From Desire by Gala.

0: Oh, yes, and that was Gala Fruit from Desire. What is that noise? Why are we getting a bit of feedback?
1: No idea what you've done.
0: We are trying to do a show without any mistakes. Sorry, guys. That has nothing to do with me.
1: That's nothing to do with me.
0: Anyway, we have some...
1: Whoa.
0: Okay, let's play some music, and then we're going to come back to... Ooh, let's turn that down.
2: Well, some of the crowd are on the pitch.

0: Yes, and that was World in Motion by New Order.
1: And featuring a great rap by John Barnes.
0: And by us, because we managed to do
1: it. Oh, hell yeah. But you did have the words up by Sweet.
0: Oh, yeah, I 100% cheated. I can do the first bit. Reminds me of Gavin and Stacey and Pamela when she's doing it. Apologies for any feedback there with the mic. I don't know what's going on.
1: Yeah, nor do I.
0: So we had to quickly go to the music. But I was going to do a little countdown to the World Cup. 30 days to go, Steve.
1: Is it 30 days now? I can't wait.
0: Are you excited?
1: Yes.
0: Oh, there's that little feedback bit again. I don't know what it is. Let's just turn the mics down a little bit. Yeah. So apologies if you can hear that. Right, we've got a little bit of an update.
1: Oh, yes, for our challenge.
0: Yes. Dun, dun, dun. So if you haven't tuned in lately.
1: Where have you been?
0: And why have you not tuned in? No.
1: Answers on a postcard, please.
0: Yes, please send that in to Radio Frimley Park at Radio Frimley Park. At Frimley Park Hospital. Me and Steve are doing a challenge with about 13 others.
1: Oh, no.
0: I've gathered another walker this week.
1: We have.
0: Potentially two more on their way. Me and Steve are virtually walking from Frimley Park Hospital
1: to Vietnam.
0: To Vietnam. And we have 13
1: people.
0: Walkers that are walking with us, and we're gathering steps every week with an update of where we are.
1: Yeah.
0: Now I'm going to give you a little clue of where we might be.
1: Uh-huh.
0: While I'm telling you the news, let me just turn this cart down so it doesn't blare out. See if you can guess from anything that might be just appearing in the background a little bit. Anyway, so do you want the grand total of how many steps we have done so far this week? I have it written down. So far this week in total, we have walked an amazing 1,222,145 steps.
1: Wow.
0: That is incredible, which makes our massive total. I'm really struggling with the numbers here. God knows what it's going to get to when I'm going to. It's 2.246445. steps. Can you hear?
1: I can.
0: What's in the
1: oh
0: background?
1: My God.
0: So, we started off at Radio Frimley Park in Surrey. We then went through the first couple of days. It was a slow start.
1: Yeah,
0: we got 2 days in. We got to Sevenoaks, Kent. Last week we were in Dusseldorf. This week we are in
1: Switzerland, Austria. Why did I think sound music Swiss then?
0: Austria. To be very precise, Vienna. So we have all made it to
1: Vienna. I was just about to burst in. Oh, Vienna.
0: The city of music.
1: Oh.
0: Home of the Wiener Schnitzel.
1: Oh, I love schnitzel.
0: I wish I'd known this. I could have brought you a Wiener Schnitzel in.
1: Do you have any?
0: No, but I was then thinking I could just bring a little chicken nugget in. Similar.
1: Schnitzel's a chicken.
0: Well, a schnitzel's a breaded pork, isn't it? I'm thinking a breaded chicken
1: is...
0: Oh,
1: my God.
0: Anyway, we cannot thank all of our supporters enough.
1: No, we can't.
0: Tell us who we're raising the money for, Steve.
1: We are raising money for the Thyroid Butterfly Trust, which is a charity that helps and supports people with suffering from thyroid cancer.
0: Which is very close to your heart.
1: It is very close, yeah.
0: Very, very amazing charity. And we are currently on £245, I believe.
1: Is it?
0: Yes. So thank you so much for all your donations.

0: walkers are posties.
1: Including myself.
0: Including yourself. So they are walking thousands and thousands of miles. I think it's that that make... Anyway, here we go. Here is our theme tune. Are you ready?
1: When I wake up and I know I'm going to be...
0: We will walk 6,500 miles.

0: Yes, and that is, of course, the Proclaimers 500 miles. Because we are walking 6,500 miles to Vietnam. And I did your little map, which I forgot to say. How cool is that?
1: It is.
0: And I look on the webcam?
1: I'm absolutely loving the colours. It looks like the London Underground as well.
0: There we go. So it shows our route so far. We are on our way to Budapest. So with our fantastic walkers, we should get there and through next week.
1: Rachel.
0: What have you got, Stephen?
1: It's that time.
0: Something popped. Once you pop,
1: you can't stop.
0: That's given me a guess.
1: It is.
0: So each week we bring a little bit of food in for us to try, although we do not eat in the studio.
1: We don't, no.
0: But Steve's brought something in this week.
1: Are you ready to try?
0: The little pop gave it away. Oh my goodness me. Wow. Bacon double cheeseburger.
1: Pringles.
0: From Burger King. We spoke about these last week.
1: I did. And did I not say I'd deliver to you?
0: Wow. Where did you get them from in the end?
1: Sainsbury's.
0: We do not eat in the studio, but I'm going to have to try one. Without June. Oh, wow. Oh, my God. It's like a bacon double cheeseburger in a crisp. Once you pop. I mean, that's... Oh, they're lovely, aren't they? Thank you.

0: very much. I mean, I'm sort of getting the gherkin, now the onion.
1: Mm-hmm.
0: It's like Willy Wonka's Everlasting Gobstopper. Is it when she puts a different meal in her mouth? She gets starter, main, and... Right, I'm going to have to put a song on so I can enjoy these properly.
1: Oh, my God. No, good.
0: Here we go.

0: Stuck in the Middle of You by the Steelers Wheel.
1: Oh my God.
0: Pringles, I salute you. Oh my goodness me. Those are possibly the best flavoured Pringles I've ever had.
1: Yep.
0: So if you have just tuned in, Steve, we usually bring each other a little bit of food each week. Well, Steve, I'm going to have to turn your mic down because you're still munching through them. Steve has brought me a packet of Pringles, which is a Burger King bacon double cheeseburger. And oh my God, it tastes like a bacon double cheeseburger. You literally get the bread, the burger, the bacon, the onion, everything. This is like game changer. So I can turn you back up now because you've stopped eating. We don't eat in the studio. Wow. Steve, thank you. I really hope you've bought an extra tub because I might have to take them home for day.
1: No, please do. I've got to go and get another tub.
0: They're incredible.
1: But they do the chicken royale.
0: Yeah, but would you not think that's just chicken?
1: Yeah.
0: Okay, and what other?
1: I can't remember what other
0: there
1: flavor.
0: There was another one. We looked at them last week. Thank you. Take a bow, Pringles.
1: I know.
0: You have hit that nail on the head. Everybody, yep. Get yourselves out to Sainsbury's and other participating supermarkets for some Pringles.
1: And just save some for me.
0: Bring them in here if you can. Anyway, moving slightly on to another request, which was from Myra and Martin. And this is their wedding song.
1: Yep.
0: You saw them in the corridor, didn't you, when you
1: I
0: were
1: did.
0: Coming in earlier. So this is White A Shade Of Pale by Annie Lennox. Still munching a bit there, still.

0: A Wider Shade of Pale by Annie Lennox, especially for Mayra and Martin.
1: Eminem.
0: Who did you speak to?
1: Both.
0: Oh, that's nice.
1: It
0: that's
1: was.
0: That's your wedding song, guys. I hope you enjoyed that.
1: I hope you are listening, because you said you would.
0: Yes. I've got some exciting news.
1: Go on.
0: Well, Capital Summertime Ball.
1: You've got tickets.
0: I've got tickets.
1: You've got a spare one?
0: Sadly not. I'm going with Chloe and Sarah and Lily and Mia, my sister-in-law and two cousins, two nieces. Guess what their announcement was this week?
1: Go on.
0: Can you remember the snog, marry, avoid question you gave me last week?
1: Take that.
0: They announced this week for the thirsty mums. Take that, are going to be there. Capital Summertime Ball. I wonder if Gary's going to... I told you all the story, didn't I, about Gary winking at me?
1: I did.
0: I wonder if he's going to wink at me again.
1: I don't know, he might have that dirt out of his eye by now.
0: What? I'm too far away for him to wink at me this time. Anyway.
1: How do you know?
0: Because I'm up in the gods. Oh. I know, because I bought the tickets.
1: Fair.
0: He definitely cannot wink at me.
1: Oh, talking...
0: I'm sorry, you can't interrupt the song. I've clued up the song that they have to do. Right, imagine this. Wembley Stadium.
1: But remember this.

0: Wow, never forget. How cool is that? Can you imagine the scenes at Wembley Stadium from all those thirsty mums out there?
1: I was going to say, John.
0: That's what they said on Capital. They announced it on Capital Radio. There's going to be... So, the lineup is amazing. Miles Smith, Lola Young, Niall Horans, and, of course, my Gary. Take that. How exciting.
1: Right, Rachel.
0: Yes, Stephen.
1: You'd say we get on well, right?
0: Yeah, we're getting all right.
1: Yeah. I mean, in fact, I've heard you as my radio wife doesn't... Do you fancy coming to a concert with me?
0: Oh, which way? It depends. Whoa, it depends. I might be washing my hair.
1: S Club 7,
0: I'm down. We never got tickets for that, did we? Rubbish.
1: I'm just waiting for them to actually confirm and announce that they bowled it.
0: New Kids on the Block, they're in Vegas. We can't go to them. No. Spoke about that the other week.
1: Well, this one's in Reading.
0: Right.
1: So it's quite a bit
0: closer to home.
1: A bit closer to home.
0: Give us a clue.
1: Oh, you got a brand new combi there,
0: Oh, my God, the Wombats. No, who is it?
1: The Wurzels.
0: The Wurzels. The Wurzels.
1: The prop.
0: They are not in Reading.
1: They are. Right. Me and Ellen went to see them 2 or 3 years ago, just before Christmas. And I tell you what, it was the best gig I've not ever seen, but it was up there. It was absolutely... They've done all their favourites. They've done I've Got a Brand New Combine after Blackbird Old Alley.
0: I'm a Cider Drinker.
1: They done that. Oh, mate, honestly, it was...
0: Wow. I shall tell you something. It's a really funny story, actually.
1: Go on.
0: When I first met Dave, he was kind of quite a London, Surrey boy. And my dad's from Derbyshire. And so we sort of used to joke. And that's what Dave used to sing, like, because they're sort of like Derbyshire's and a bit more farmland and everything like that. And Dave used to sort of take the mickey out of the Derbyshire family. And it was a big known thing. So we used to play it loads at, like, our engagement party and our wedding. It's great fun. So it's funny that you should say that about the Wurzels.
1: But honestly, it's such a great laugh.
0: Wow.
1: It was something like £20 a ticket.
0: Brilliant.
1: Is it? Oh, yeah.
0: We'll have to look at the dates. I mean, obviously, Dave will have to come because it's our thing as well. We like the Wurzels. Although I'd never heard the Cider Drinker one until you played it the other week.
1: Oh, I'll play it.
0: I'm going to educate you now because there was a request up on F9 from Eric to play a Johnny Cash song.
1: Okay.
0: Do you know Boy Named Sue?
1: I do know.
0: Oh, you do know it. So you're already educated. Another family favourite, another one that we sort of grew up with in our childhood. So I'm going to play this now, Boy Named Sue by Johnny Cash.
2: Well, my daddy left home when I was 3, and he didn't leave much to Ma and me, just this old guitar and an empty bottle of booze. Now, I don't blame him because he run and hid, but the meanest thing that he ever did was before he left, he went and named me Sue. Well, he must have thought that it was quite a joke, and it got a lot of laughs from lots of folks. It seems I had to fight my whole life through. Some gal would giggle and I'd get red, and some guy'd laugh and I'd bust his head. I'll tell you, life ain't easy for a boy named Sue. Well, I grew up quick and I grew up mean. My fists got hard, my wits got keen. Roamed from town to town to hide my shame. But I made me a vow to the moon and stars, I'd search the honky-tonks and bars and kill that man that gave me that awful name. Well, it was Gatlinburg in mid-July, and I'd just hit town and my throat was dry. I thought I'd stop and have myself a brew. At an old saloon on a street of mud, there at a table, dealing stud, sat the dirty mangy dog that named me Sue. Well, I knew that snake was my own sweet dad from a worn-out picture that my mother'd had, and I knew that scar on his cheek and his evil eye. He was big and bent and gray and old, and I looked at him and my blood ran cold, and I said, my name is Sue! How do you do? How you gonna die? Yeah, that's what I told him. Well, I hit him hard right between the eyes, and he went down, but to my surprise, come up with a knife and cut off a piece of my ear. But I busted a chair right across his teeth, and we crashed through the wall and into the street, kicking and a-gouging in the mud and the blood and the beard. I tell you, I've fought tougher men, but I really can't remember when. He kicked like a mule and he bit like a crocodile. I heard him laugh and then I heard him cuss, and He went for his gun, I pulled mine first. He stood there looking at me, and I saw him smile. He said, son, this world is rough, and if a man's gonna make it, he's gotta be tough. And I know I wouldn't be there to help you along. So I give you that name, and I said goodbye. I knew you'd have to get tough or die. And it's that name that helped to make you strong. Yeah. He said, now you just fought one hell of a fight, and I know you hate me, and you got the right to kill me now, and I wouldn't blame you if you do. But you ought to thank me before I die for the gravel in your guts and the spit in your eye, because I'm the that named you Sue. What could I do? I got all choked up and I threw down my gun. Called him a paw and he called me a son. And I come away with a different point of view. And I think about him now and then, every time I try and every time I win. And if I ever have a son, I think I'm gonna name him Bill or George, anything but Sue. I still ain't that.
0: Absolute awesome song, A Boy Named Sue, Johnny Cash. What a great song, what great words.
1: Talking of words.
0: No, you can't ruin this a minute. That is a family song of ours growing up. I absolutely loved it. Isn't it great?
1: It is great.
0: And you were singing along there, so you did know that, Steve. Johnny Cash is a bit of a legend, really, isn't he?
1: Was
0: for you, Eric.
1: You doubted
0: one
1: me.
0: F9. With what?
1: You doubted I knew it.
0: I did, actually. I didn't think you were educated enough. In the country.
1: In the country.
0: In the country songs. I love a bit of country.
1: I do.
0: Every week, when I like prune my rose garden, I have to put that song on.
1: Oh, no.
0: I'd have to go, I beg your pardon. I love that song.
1: I promised you a rose garden.
0: We always used to listen to country.
1: Oh, God, Rachel, you do crack me up.
0: Sorry. Well, anyway, I'm going to be handing over the reins to Steve. For that, I can only apologise. It all depends on what mood Steve is in, depending on what songs we get. So, but remember, it's bedtime beats. It's 9 o'clock on a Tuesday night. People are calming down for the evening, Steve.
1: My little precious.
0: Oh, my goodness. Right. We would love to have your requests, though. And how can they do that, Steve?
1: They can WhatsApp us.
0: Yes. On what?
1: On the telephone. On 0300 613
0: 4177.
1: That's 0300 613
0: 4177.
1: Or they could email us at request at radiofreemelypark.co.uk.
0: Well done. You said that without looking at the board.
1: I know.
0: And the number.
1: Exactly.
0: I still have to look at the board. Anyway.
1: Rachel.
0: We'd love to hear from you.
1: Rachel.
0: I'm going to... What, Stephen?
1: It's National Limerick Day. Come on, let's get this done.
0: No, let's play a song first. It is National Limerick Day, and Steve sat... No.
1: I'm going to go for it.
0: No, Steve sat over there in his chair, laughing to himself. I'm going to have to vet these first, Steve. We can't have the Bridget Jones one you were reading out a minute ago.
1: It's not a Bridget Jones one.
0: Okay. As long as she's not from Ealing, then
1: we're
0: going to
1: be all
0: right.
1: She did have a peculiar fee.
0: Okay, I'm going to put George Ezra, Casio, love this song, handing over to Steve. This comes with a warning. Thank you very much.

0: Well, thank you for that, George.
1: Oh, do you know what? That is such a good song. It makes me
0: do
1: just
0: you know
1: wanna...
0: what? Even though it's my hour, Casio. I don't mind you starting that off with that hour.
1: Well, I should think so too, Stu. How else are we going to swap over desk seats?
0: Good point. Anyway, have you got your limerick?
1: Oh, yes, I have. Oh, hang on, I need to find it now. Oh, I forgot that we were doing that. Yes, you do yours first. I'm a little bit nervous, I'm not going to lie.
0: There was once a man from Nucket who kept all his cash in a bucket, but his daughter named Nan ran away with a man. And as for the bucket, Nana took it.
1: Okay, are you ready? Are you ready for... That was very good. I do struggle with limericks. They don't always... Should we just put a bit of depth into this comment? It is National Limerick Day.
0: It is.
1: So if you have just switched on, we're not just going mad.
0: We're not allowed to talk about a girl from Ealing who had a peculiar
1: absolutely
0: feeling.
1: Absolutely not, Steve. That one is banned. Right, have you heard this one?
0: Go on.
1: There once was a DJ named Steve at Frimley Park Nights, hard to believe, with the party anthem so loud, he'd light up the crowd till 10 p.m. on Tuesdays when we'd leave.
0: That's ChatGPT, isn't it?
1: No, it is not. I can make my own limericks. I do not need ChatGPT.
0: Oh, that is brilliant. Thank you. Can you send that to me?
1: Yes, I've got another one. There once was a song on repeat that nobody thought they could beat. But by hour number three, even Steve and Rach agree, they were tapping both hands and their feet.
0: I love them. We've got to put them on our tickety-tack.
1: Tickety-tack.
0: Tickety-tack, tickety-tack.
1: Hang on, I have one more. You're going to regret this now. I have one more.
0: On.
1: There once was a show on the air where food trials brought quite the flair. From snacks sweet and bold to faludas gone cold, and Steve still ate them without any care.
0: That's so true. Anyway, shall I go to some music?
1: I'm sorry, I think I need a bit more of an applause for those three limericks. You're going to deafen people who are listening. Maybe not quite close to the mic, Steve.
0: Oh, you ready? Can I crack on my hour now?
1: Not really, no, Steve. Go for it.

0: That was Hello Mary Lou, Goodbye Heart by the New Raiders.
1: Good start, Steve.
0: Thanks.
1: I'm impressed.
0: There was a young girl from on a tower who looked over, who looked as fresh as a flower. Her hair was silk, her skin was smooth as milk, but her look there, her breath made the strongest night cower. There was an old man with a beard who said that he was just that I had a feared. 2 hours and a hen, four larks and a wren have built all a nest in my beard.
1: Very good, Steve. Very good.

0: Well, that was ha ha na na na na na hey hey hey kiss him goodbye bye bye na na na na rama.
1: Is that actually what the song's called? Not just goodbye or anything, or na na.
0: No, it's called na na na na hey hey goodbye.
1: That's what they do. They sort of do that on the football pitch, don't they? When they're
0: no.
1: Oh, okay.
0: Don't know what football matches you go to. Oh, mind you, you do support Palace, don't you?
1: Yes, I do.
0: Anyway, that was that. Before that, we had Standard Delivered by Adamant, which I can't believe you didn't know who Adamant is.
1: I knew who Adamant is.
0: So why didn't you know that song?
1: I knew the song. I didn't know the start of the song. When you started it, I was a bit like, what is this?
0: Do you know this song?
1: I don't know yet.
2: This generation rules the nation with version.

0: Oh, that was Pasta Touchy on the left-hand side by Musical Youth. Rachel.
1: Great song.
0: That is, isn't it? I love that song.
1: Yeah, yeah.
0: I can remember when I was younger going around with the massive ghetto blasters with mates just walking around the streets playing that.
1: Honestly, my grandma had like one record and that was on it with Agadoo and that song.
0: I'm going to have to play Agadoo.
1: Oh, no, don't play Agadoo.
0: I'm going to feel like that. Anyway, we've got some guests.
1: Well, what happened was Steve was singing on the top of his lungs and I thought, oh, this is slightly inappropriate when we're open the door to, you know, probably Park Hospital. Yes. Yeah. Anyway, these lovely ladies stuck their head round and then we just went out and we were like, oh, do you want to come in and request a song.
0: So who are they?
1: Ah, so we've got Lisa.
2: Yeah.
1: Say hi, Lisa. Oh, chatting to the mic. There you go.
2: Hi.
1: And Ether, is that right?
3: Yeah. Yeah. Hi.
1: Okay. Cool. Welcome, guys. How are you guys? Well, it's a bit of a silly question sometimes to say, how are you guys doing? When?
0: Well, they're doing the top of the world, you know what I mean?
2: Yeah. I'm only in hospital. But
1: yeah. Well, here we are to try and brighten people up a bit in the evening.
2: Yeah.
1: So you guys have got a bit of a request.
0: Yes.
2: Yeah, I want to hear Ready or Not by Fugees.
1: Oh, absolutely. Thank you very much. Thanks for coming down as well.
2: No worries.

0: Well, that was the Fugees and Killing Me Softly, especially for...
1: It was actually Ready or Not, not to pull you up on the song, but Killing Me Softly was another classic.
0: Oh, yeah.
1: Fugees one. That especially for Lisa and Ether.
0: Yeah, thanks for popping in, ladies.
1: They literally popped their head round because they could hear you singing.
0: Did they?
1: Yes. I was just about to shut the door because you're singing Past the Duchy, or whatever it's called. And, yeah, I saw Lisa's head pop in. Anyway, yeah, so that's it. So Lisa's staying in. Ether was visiting. We hope you get out of here soon.
0: Yeah,
1: Lisa.
0: Get well, my friend.
1: Yep. Boom.

0: Well, that was Be Faithful by Fat Man Scoop. Oh, I love that song.
1: I do really, really like that
0: Rachel
1: song.
0: How can people get in contact with us?
1: Well, they can drop us a WhatsApp on 0300 613
0: 4177.
1: That's 0300 613
0: 4177.
1: Or they can send us a request at requests@radioforanypart.co.uk.
0: We've got 20 minutes to go. That's why I asked. I thought, you know what? We've still got time for a few more requests.
1: Yeah, it's only 20 minutes. That's gone quick, hasn't it?
0: I know. It's only gone quick.
1: Wow.
0: Still more time for party songs.
1: Well, just let's remember that this is Hospital Radio and it is 20 to 10 on Tuesday night.
0: Yeah, they might be glad of a party. They might have had been bored all day.
1: Truesies. Music is the best medicine.
0: Exactly.
1: Mm-hmm.

0: Well, that was Locomotion by Kylie Minogue. Since Rachel hears that, she gets a little chair out and goes for a little...
1: Yeah, well, I was a bit concerned. I was in a little panic, Steve. I'm not going to lie. I was on a standard normal chair. I had to swap it over for my wheelie chair so I could do the locomotion.
0: We've had a request.
1: Have we?
0: From Richard on F9.
1: Oh.
0: And do you know what? I'm going to actually play it. I don't normally play this sort of music on my part of the hour, but for this, I'm going to make an exception.
1: Good. Thank you, Richard, for the...
2: You hear the people sing, singing the song of angry men. It is-

0: Well, that was Do You Hear the People Sing. What did you think of that?
1: Wow, that was really lovely. Thank you, Richard, for requesting that. Hop on off 9.
0: I love that. I love that song. I love that musical.
1: I've never heard. What musical is it?
0: What? Rachel Austin, please tell me you're joking right now. Even though this door is shut, I will kick you out of it. It is from Les Miserables.
1: Well, you said that with quite a posh accent.
0: Les Miserables.
1: I've never seen it.
0: Shut up.
1: I've never seen it, and I've never really heard the soundtrack.
0: Would you like to see the musical?
1: Yeah.
0: I'll tell you what, right? If I get the tip, right? If you say we'll come, me and you go together, and I'll take you afterwards, for sitting through this, I'll take you to Chinatown for food.
1: Yeah, Ellen and Dave have to come. We can't just go randomly go and see Les Miserables.
0: Ellen won't come because she's seen it once.
1: Oh.
0: Would Dave come?
1: Yeah, maybe. He might be washing his hair.
0: But honestly, it's great. Oh, it's a great musical.
1: Is it?
0: Yep. Anyway, we've got 15 minutes left.
1: Can you give us the background of the story? Or
0: what? Background of Les Miserables? How long have you got?
1: Well, about 3 seconds.
0: Basically about French Revolution.
1: Right.
0: I mean, I could talk about the rest of the show, but
1: sounds like you can.
0: Honestly, it is absolute.
1: Don't worry, that's fine. See, cue the music.
0: See, you would make a great LaFontaine. I'd be a great Javert.
1: Okay.
0: If Google Fontaine.
1: I have no clue what you're talking about.
0: Google Fontaine, you look exactly like her, but the older version.
1: I don't know how to take that, Steve. I'll have a little Google.

And if you've got any ideas how to explain Les Miserables, contact us on 0300 613 4177. Not to let them get in my way.

0: Rachel?
1: Yes, Stephen.
0: What are you doing Saturday night?
1: This Saturday, might be washing my hair.
0: You wash your hair a lot.
1: Why?
0: Will you not be watching it?
1: What's happening Saturday night? Oh, it's the Eurovision Song Contest. Yeah. I don't even have a clue who's going in for the UK.
0: Some bloke.
1: Do you know the song?
0: Nope.
1: Nothing like last year. They were Farnborough sixth form students.
0: Yeah, they done rubbish.
1: They did all right. I mean, we always do rubbish.
0: They got one point.
1: That means nothing as far as the Eurovision Song Contest goes. We always get one point.
0: But
1: nil point.
0: The next song is dedicated. It's one of Britain's best.
1: Is it Bucks Fizz?
0: No.
1: What? How can you talk about the Eurovision Song Contest and not put Bucks Fizz on?
0: I'm sure we won the song with Euros with this song. You ready?
1: No.
0: You ready?
1: Go on.

0: Well, that was an abrupt ending, wasn't it?
1: Yeah, but I've got some exciting news.
0: Go on.
1: They did win.
0: 1976.
1: Oh, did you Google it too?
0: No.
1: Oh.
0: The only reason I know is because the year I was born.
1: I was going to say. Oh, yeah, the big 5-0 this year, Stephen. I mean, you joke about that. We actually did Hawaii 5-0 for my dad's birthday.
0: Did you?
1: When he was 50.
0: Anyway, you're baking me a cake.
1: What? When is your birthday?
0: Born on the 4th of July.
1: Ooh, interesting.
0: So you're going to bake me a cake?
1: I might.
0: Oh, cool. I can send you what type of cake I want.
1: I'm sort of out of business now.
0: Anyway, back to music. We've got 5 minutes left.
1: Whoa, that's not long at all.
0: I know. So do you want to, should we say goodbye now or should we say after the last song? Well, let's say after the long song, we've got time.
1: Whoa, okay.
0: So you can't talk about Eurovision without playing these guys.
1: Now, this has got to be Bucks Fizz, right?
0: No.
1: Oh, okay.

0: Well, of course, that was the kings and queens of Eurovision, ABBA and Mamma Mia.
1: ABBA. Have you seen ABBA Voyage?
0: No.
1: I'd quite like to go and see that. I'm not sure how I feel about it, but I think it'd be quite good.
0: Yeah, I would like to.
1: I've got some exciting news.
0: Oh, God, go on.
1: We have recruited another walker.
0: Have we?
1: Yes, we have. My good friend Tracy Jarvis is going to be walking with us now.
0: Welcome aboard, Tracy.
1: Welcome aboard the walking train. Whoop, whoop. Whoop.
0: Choo-choo, Thomas.
1: We walk 6,500 miles. We are walking to Vietnam. See, come back next week for an update to see where we are.
0: Yes.
1: This week we are in Vienna on our way to Budapest.
0: Do you think we should walk back as well?
1: I mean, if we get 100 people walking with us by the end of it, then maybe.
0: Yeah.
1: But at the minute, we're up to 14. We need to do 10,000 steps a day for the next
0: 30-odd days.
1: So, yeah, we're averaging about a million steps a week at the minute.
0: Which is absolutely amazing, isn't it?
1: I think if we can double that, then we'll be done in 6 weeks.
0: Then we'll walk back.
1: 5 weeks. No. Let's have a little rest at Vietnam. Put our feet up on the beach. Have a little pina colada.
0: In Vietnam?
1: Yeah. Anyway, what a great week.
0: It's been absolutely amazing, hasn't it?
1: Yeah, we best say our goodbyes, I guess.
0: Another great show. Yes, good night. Stay tuned. You have Malcolm Treen and his classical hour coming up.
1: And sorry, go on.
0: I was going to say, I love tuning into that.
1: And we look forward to seeing you next week.
0: It's a good night for me.
1: And a good night from me.
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3: 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And this is the sound of your hospital.
7: Oh, good one. Yes, thanks, guys. I've got to stretch. Why am I stretching forward? I don't know. Just to make sure I'm near the microphone and you can hear me, I suppose. These links were a bit low last week, I thought. But never mind. That's probably because things change, don't they, when you're recording stuff into it. Anyway, Stephen, Rachel, thanks a lot. Take care. Safe home. Money go. Great show. Good stuff. Good music. Entertaining and educational. That's what we like. Right, onwards, as the man... Oh, no, as the people said. Just light, classical hour. So I'll cue my introduction. Shush, made it.

Welcome along to the Classical Hour. With me, Malcolm Treen, 1 hour of light, just light classical music that I hope you're going to thoroughly enjoy. Whether you're listening in Wexham, Heatherwood or Frimley, welcome along.

Well, that's it for another Classic Hour for this evening. Hope you enjoyed the music, whether you were listening in Wexham, Heatherwood, or Frimley. Really delighted to have your company. Absolutely pleased. And I hope to find you here again tomorrow night, maybe at 10 o'clock. Or better still, they make you better and you go home. And you can tune in from home. 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In the meantime, I'll leave you with Forgotten Dreams of the Richard Heyman Orchestra and bid you a good night. Sleep well.

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This song is number 10 here in Germany. Now, with a little bit of your help, why don't we see if we can make that go to number 1, huh? Here it is, try it out, see if you like it. If you do, go and buy it. What do you think? That's good. Let's sing Eternity.

This one's for you, all the lovely people out there. This is called She's a Hun. Go on.

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Is there anybody here called Hans? Can I see him in the air, please? And when the music starts, we're gonna go.

Ladies and gentlemen, this is the last song of the evening. Please be nice to all, pray silence for the returning veterans of

once, though, he was shown to a double room with two beds in it. He had particularly asked for a large room, as he intended to use it as a study, as well as sleeping quarters. But he would have preferred the second bed removed. However, the hotel staff had nowhere else to store it at the height of the holiday season, and he accepted the inconvenience with good grace. Certainly, he was pleased with a large table which he could use as a desk, and noted with pleasure that it was placed in a large bay window that gave a complete view of the shore and the cliffs on either side, and in front the sea, not 60 yards away. The professor spent the greater part of his first day improving his game, and found himself walking and conversing with a Colonel Wilson, who happened to be staying at the same hotel. After the game, he agreed to meet the Colonel at dinner, but explained that he had some research to do in the ruins of the Templar site. He set off alone and was soon studying mounds and depressions and flints embedded in mortar. Knowing that the Templars were in the habit of building round churches, he paced out a circle of mounds and found the base of what was once a platform or altar, and started to probe the soil for evidence of masonry. As he scraped with his knife, some of the soil fell inwards and revealed a small cavity. He reached in, and amongst the soil he felt a small cylindrical object. When he examined it in the now fading light, he could see it was a metal tube about 4 inches long and evidently of some considerable age. It was getting too dark for any further search, and he decided to make for the hotel. Besides, the bleak loneliness of his surroundings and the gathering dusk made him feel a little uneasy. He'd gone about halfway when he happened to glance back and was surprised to see the shape of someone who seemed to be making great efforts to catch up with him. The person appeared to be running, but while the professor waited, the distance between them did not lessen. Surveying the lonely shore while he waited, thoughts went through Parkin's head of books he'd read in his student days, of strange meetings in ruins that could hardly bear thinking about. He hurried on again, and as he neared the hotel, he glanced back. The figure was still running, but it was as far off as ever. Soon the professor was enjoying dinner with the colonel, and as the conversation centred around golf, he forgot the strange event. Back in his room, he examined the piece of metal. It was made of bronze and was shaped like a whistle. It was caked up with earth, and he cleaned it out with a knife. He took it to the window so that the loosened earth would drop outside and not on the carpet. The night was clear and bright, and he stopped for an instant to look at the sea. Someone was waiting on the shore, looking in the direction of the inn, and apparently at his window. Puzzled that anyone should stand alone out there so late at night, he closed the window and continued to examine the whistle. Now cleared of dirt, it took little rubbing to reveal some letters cut into the metal. They were in Latin, and translated they read, "Who is this who is coming?" Well, he thought, the best way to find out is to whistle for him, and he blew gently, then stopped, startled and intrigued by the note. It had a quality of infinite distance in it, and he felt it was audible for miles around. Then a tremendous gust of wind beat at the window, breaking the casement open and blowing out the lamp. Parkins rushed to the window and struggled to close it, and it was like pushing back a sturdy burglar, so strong was the pressure. Then it slackened suddenly, and the window banged to and latched itself, as though whatever had been trying to get in had done so, and then closed the window. The wind went on moaning and rushing past the house, at times rising to a desolate cry, and although the professor couldn't sleep, he closed his eyes, and soon a continuous picture presented itself. When he opened his eyes, it stopped, only to continue where it had left off when he closed them again. He saw a long stretch of shore with mounds and depressions, not unlike the scene of his walk to the ruined site. In the distance, a bobbing black object appeared. As it came nearer, he saw it was a man running and clambering over the mounds and small rocks, and every few seconds looking back, apparently in fear.

0: on he came, through each successive obstacle, and it seemed to cause him more difficulty than the last, till finally he fell, all of a heap, over a rock, and crouched there, looking up in an attitude of terror. Now in the distance, something light-coloured began moving with great swiftness and irregularity. As it came nearer, the Professor could see it was swathed in fluttering draperies, and there was about it weird movements that filled him with dread. It would stop, raise its arms, bow towards the sand, then run stooping across the beach to the water edge and back again. Then, rising upright, once more it would continue on its course at terrifying speed. Finally, it reached the rock where the frightened man crouched, and as it darted towards its victim, Parkins could bear no more. He opened his eyes, sat up, and struck a match to light the lamp. The small glare of light must have startled some rats or something, for as the match went out, he heard a scurrying, rustling noise coming from the empty bed. Finally, he lit the lamp and looked about him. The covers on the other bed were twisted and thrown about, as though someone had been tossing and turning there. He could have sworn the bed was untouched when he retired for the night. Feeling distinctly uncomfortable, the Professor kept the light on and endeavoured to study his books till morning. At breakfast, the Colonel remarked on the fierce winds of the night before. "In my old home, we'd have said someone had been whistling for it. It was so sudden and so strong." "Why," asked Parkins, "is there such a superstition in your part of the country?" "They believe it all over Denmark and Norway, as well as in my part of the north. And there's generally something at the bottom of these centuries-old superstitions." "Well, as a matter of fact," mused the Professor, "I myself was whistling last night. But I'm certain I didn't cause that dreadful wind." "Whistling, were you?" interrupted the Colonel. "What kind of whistle?" Parkins then described it, and where and how he had found it. That day the two men concentrated on their golf, and late in the afternoon walked back to the inn. As they turned the corner of the house, the Colonel was almost knocked down by a small boy who rushed at him, and then hung on to him, almost speechless with fright. When the boy got his breath back, he began to cry, and finally blurted out, "I saw it at the window."
1: "Saw what? At which window?" said the irritated Colonel.
0: "The front window, the big round one. I looked up and it waved at me. It was all white, like a lot of sheets. It scared me, it did. It didn't have a proper face." Here he shuddered and started to cry again. Seeing that he would get little more from the child, he gave him some loose change and advised him to hurry home and buy himself some sweets. The Professor was now impatiently ushering the Colonel into the hotel. "It's my room the boy's talking about. Will you come with me? If we're quick, we might catch whoever's broken in." At the door of his room, he felt for the key in his pocket, and pushing at the door, realised it was still locked. So how had the thief got in? Surely not through the front window of a busy Globe Inn. Nothing was disturbed in the room except the second bed, which was in complete confusion. The bedclothes were bundled up and twisted together in such an unnatural way that neither man wanted to touch them. If only there had been a burglar, something rational, some explanation. "I'll ring for the maid to remake it," said Parkins, trying to ease the tension. "Matter of fact, I found it like that this morning, and I hadn't used it. Perhaps the maid forgot to make it." But he knew for certain that she had made it before he went out. She had teased him about trying both beds during the night, and remarked that he must have had a bad dream in this one to leave it in such a state. Determined to keep the unwholesome thoughts at bay, he reached for the whistle he had found at the Templar's site and showed it to the Colonel, who fingered it gingerly. "Can you interpret the description?"
1: "Yes, it's Latin. It says, 'Who is this who is coming?'"
0: "And you say you blew it last night, and all this has happened since? Well, if it were mine, I'd throw it straight back into the sea. But I suppose you'll take it back to Cambridge, and nothing I say will stop you. Anyway, you know where I am if you need me during the night." The Colonel went off to his own room, while Parkins rang for the maid. And while she made the bed yet again,
1: He sorted out some books to study, as he did not expect to get much sleep that night. Eventually, after a few hours of reading, he did drop off to sleep. He was awakened by a sudden noise. The moonlight shone into the room and he lay for a moment, then turned sharply. There had been another movement, and it came from the empty bed on the other side of the room. There was a rustling and shaking, and then to his bewilderment and horror, he saw a figure sit up on what he had known was an empty bed. He was out of his bed in one bound and made a dash towards the window. The thing in the empty bed, with a sudden smooth motion, slipped to the floor and took up a position in front of the door. Then it began to move in a stooping posture and feel about in a groping, random fashion. With relief, the professor realised it was blind. Suddenly it became conscious of the bed Parkins had just left and it darted towards it. Then it bent and felt all over the pillows in a way that made him shudder at the thought that he might still have been lying there. When it found the bed empty, it turned and made its way towards the window. And in the moonlight, Parkins saw its face for the first time. It was unbelievably horrible, a face made of crumpled cloth, and the expression on it was evil and nauseating. With formidable quickness, it reached near to where the professor stood, and as it groped and waved about, one corner of its draperies swept across his face. Frightened to the point of madness, he let out a cry of disgust, and the thing leapt towards him. The next moment he was halfway backwards through the window, yelling for help, as the crumpled cloth face was thrust close to his own. In the next room, the colonel was awakened by the commotion and cries for help, and he burst through the door just in time to see the dreadful group at the window. He pushed through the swirling draperies, grabbed at Parkins, and pulled him back into the room. As the professor collapsed in a faint, the colonel realised that the thing was no longer there, but on the floor beside his friend lay a heap of tumbled bedclothes. He lost no time in dragging Parkins out of the room and into the safety of his own. Next morning, after much discussion, the professor decided to cut short his holiday and return to Cambridge, and the colonel took the whistle and went down to the beach and cast it as far into the sea as his brawny arm could send it. There was no doubt what would have happened if he had not intervened when he did. Parkins would have fallen out of the window. But could the creature that came in answer to his whistle have done him any physical harm? There seemed to be nothing solid about it, except the bedclothes with which it had made itself a body. The colonel, who had heard of similar occurrences in India, was convinced that if Parkins had fought back, he could really have done very little, and its only power was that of frightening. Certainly the fear remained with the professor always. Just to see a white surplice hanging on a door or a heap of bed linen could recall the horror that had led him to the edge of madness. And the sight of a scarecrow flapping and moving in the wind has cost him many a sleepless night.

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3: And this is the sound of your hospital.

How about that frightened you to death? Right, that's the end of the show. I'll leave you in the safe, capable hands of Mr. Graham Austin after the 8 o'clock news. Hope you enjoyed the music. And listen, you get well, you get better. Above all, you get the hell out of here. I'll be back at 10 p.m. this evening if you want to stay tuned to this channel. Enjoy Graham's show, and I can pop in again if you like. 10 o'clock till 11 tonight with an hour of classical music. Okay? Okay. Well, that's a date then. You take care.

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